0: House, he will step down.
1: Secretary Driscoll, who's a close ally of Vice President Vance, has been butting heads with Secretary Hegseth for months now. In fact, he had disagreed with Secretary Hegseth's decision to fire many of the Army's top generals, top leaders, leading to a bit of a brain drain in the Army.
0: Fox's Jennifer Griffin in Washington. Hegseth ousted the Army's top uniform leader, General Randy George, in April, while the Army's top commander in Europe and Africa, General Christopher Donahue, unexpectedly stepped down in June. In a statement, White House spokeswoman Anna Kelly said Secretary Driscoll has been highly effective in advancing President Trump's agenda to make America strong again at the Department of the Army. This coming as the U.S. steps off strikes on Iran, hitting rocket launchers over the weekend. The president was asked this afternoon who's in charge in Iran.
2: They don't really know. In my opinion, they don't know who the leader is. You have the radicals, but they've been wiped out from the standpoint of the military, because the military is just a fraction of what it was. I don't really think they know who their leader is.
0: This morning, the president told Fox the U.S. will respond after Iran attacked Jordan and the UAE yesterday. A temporary win for President Trump at the Supreme Court in the battle over construction of the White House ballroom.
3: It did hold that the plaintiff challenging the ballroom project likely doesn't actually have the right to sue the Trump administration over it. Quote, we conclude only that based on the submissions before us, the government is likely to prevail in showing that the National Trust for Historic Preservation in the United States lacks Article 3 standing to challenge the project in federal court.
0: Fox's Shannon Bream, the justices intervened after lower courts found the work must stop because the project doesn't have congressional approval. 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
5: Republicans are holding the first midterm convention in modern American history. It's happening next month in Dallas.
6: House Speaker Mike Johnson says that President Trump will be there both days.
7: He said, Mike, we got to do a midterm convention. And I said, that's not a thing. And he said, make it a thing. Okay, so we're going to do a midterm convention.
6: Johnson says the goal is to unite the party.
7: We're going to talk about what we've done for the people. And then the president's going to look right into the camera and say, I am on the ballot.
6: Vice President J.D. Vance will speak. And the GOP says the message to push is strong borders, an economy that lifts all boats, and a ban on biological men in women's sports. I'm Leah Brandon.
5: Gas prices ticking back up ahead of Labor Day weekend. AAA reports the national average is over $4 a gallon. But in Alabama, it's $3.70. Prices expected to fall after this weekend. As the debate over data centers heats up, residents in Harpersville set to discuss the issue. Tonight's informational meeting comes after the Shelby County community enacted a six-month moratorium. Two men are dead, a third injured following a shooting at a home under construction in Albertville. Officers say a father and son confronted a man they believe to be a prowler. Words were exchanged, then gunfire. When the smoke cleared, the suspected prowler and father lay dead. The man's son survived. Arrests following an incident at a high school football game. Millbrook police say two men resisted arrest when officers went to arrest them for disorderly conduct. When officers tried escorting the men out of the stadium, authorities say several people tried to interfere. One man was tased before the pair were arrested. Law enforcement keeping an eye on three Dothan schools following threats of violence. The school system says rumors have been circulating online, but did not go into detail. I'm Jim Faraday.
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0: Let's have some fun on a Monday, Medal of Honor Monday, and an amazing Monday. We have a huge, huge show for you tonight, all over the place. I will admit, I'm letting you know right now, I'm a little perturbed about a couple things. There's going to be a little criticism coming from me tonight. No, not for you. You're fine. I have criticisms. First, we're going to talk about the Senate GOP and what they're currently doing. We're going to talk about immigration, as we often do. Trump has a message out there today on social media about data centers. It sucks. The communist funding network in the country. Strikes on Iran. Poll numbers. Great news out of Venezuela. All that and so much more coming up tonight on the world famous Jesse Kelly Show. I want to begin here, and it is something that first I theorized about it on the show, what I thought was happening. Then we had a Washington insider on the show who confirmed what was happening. Now we have a United States senator going on the news, adding what I guess we can consider a double confirmation on what was happening. What was happening with what? The GOP Senate race in the state of Texas. Here was Senator Kennedy, who everybody loves but me. He's always got a funny joke on Fox News. Did you see what happened with the hairy goat? People love him. Here he was.
1: Money is an issue. Mr. Tallarico has been raising bucket loads of money from California, Hollywood, all the beautiful people who partied with Harvey Weinstein. We in the Senate don't have the money budgeted for Texas. We need help from the president. The president says he has $850 million in his campaign accounts. That's a lot of jack. I'm hoping that the president's going to spend $100 or $200 million in Texas, but he hasn't committed to it yet.
0: We don't have any money budgeted for Texas. Sorry, guys. All these hundreds of millions of dollars we have, we're fresh out of cash. Let me make the point again, and this is, I'll lead with the point I'm going to make at the end. We'll talk about all the whys behind it. But the Republicans in the United States Senate, not all of them, we'll call it 5 to 10, maybe 15 of them, it's not that they're okay with losing the Texas Senate race. They want to. If they thought they could politically get away with donating to Tallarico, they would. Now, to someone like you who cares about the country, that doesn't make any sense. Why would you want that fruity freak in the Senate? Then you won't have the numbers, then you won't get anything passed. All right, so let's do this. If you are a United States senator, you obviously have to run statewide races. Now, let me tell you something. This comes, I'll make it about me, back when I was running for Congress, something that, oh my gosh, it sucked. I was running for Congress. I was running for the House of Representatives in Arizona. And part of running for House of Representatives was you'd have to go back to D.C. for a while, meet with this guy, meet with that guy, try to raise some money. You know, raise some money for your campaign, get people's endorsements. Hey, I'm endorsed by a congressman, whatever. You understand. I walked into the NRCC. That's the House version of the NRSC. And this is when I met with a couple congressmen in there. And what they told me, I found to be unbelievably disheartening. You see, I hated raising money because I didn't like to ask people for money. When you're running for office, you have to have money. You have to have it in order to buy ads and do things like that. You have to have it. So it's a necessity. You must do it. It was by far my least favorite part of the job. I would be happy to give up and give a speech and ask questions or answer questions, whatever. You want me out there shaking hands, kissing babies, knocking on doors. I'm happy to do it. You know, the only part that gave me butterflies in my stomach. Hey, guys, I really I really need your financial support. So if you could, I know times are tough, but if you could maybe write a check or whatever you could do. I hated it. Okay? So I'm meeting at the NRCC, and that's when this bomb gets dropped on me that I didn't know. The bomb was this. Hey, Jesse, just a heads up. After you get elected, if you get elected, you will have to spend probably half of your free time on the phone calling, asking people for money. I said, excuse me? Yeah, about half your time. Hours and hours and hours. You'll have to dedicate. I'm trying to remember the number, and I'm going to screw this number up. But I think they told me 15 hours a week after you're elected has to be spent on the phone calling people. Hey, this is Congressman Kelly. Would you send me $50 today? I thought that was so unbelievably disheartening because I hated doing it so much. But that tells you the kind of money it takes to run for a seat in the House of Representatives. Now, let's make it a statewide race. A senator doesn't just have to buy ads in the southern corner of Arizona. The senator has to buy ads in every corner of Arizona. Television ads, mailers, you name it. He has to have multiple offices. United States senators, in order to get to be United States senators and stay United States senators, have to raise gargantuan amounts of money in order to stay in that seat. So, what if I had just gotten elected to the House of Representatives? I'm having to spend 15 hours a week. Every night after work, I have to go down 2 hours on the phones. Hey, Bob, nice to meet you. Could you send me $100? What if instead I get a knock on the door one day? Hey, Jesse, this is Paul Slimeball. I'm a lobbyist here in D.C. I want you to know that you don't have to go raise money anymore. That 15 hours that you're down there calling people for money, go play with your kids. Watch some baseball. Take the wife out to Red Lobster. And you know why you don't have to do that anymore? I have all these Washington, D.C. connections, and we are going to raise you all the money you need. Now, in return, we're going to need you to vote this way on this and this way on that, because, of course, we need you to vote for things where that money will flow back to us, but you don't have to sit and stress dialing for dollars anymore. We've got you covered. Just call Paul Slimeball, and I've got all your fundraising needs right there. That's how a large percentage of United States senators operate, because they have to raise so much money just for themselves. Let alone if you want to be in leadership, remember, you have to raise all the money you need and then raise a gargantuan amount of money to hand to other senators. That's what gets you elected to leadership. So if you're a senator and you want to be in leadership, your entire life is fundraising. Your entire life. I don't know that I call myself friends. I do know a few senators, know them well enough that we text message. I swear to you, 90% of the time when I talk to them, they are raising money. And not just in their states. Hey, I'm flying California, got to raise money. Up, flying out to New York, got to raise some money. Flying to Georgia, got a fundraiser tonight. What are you doing tonight? Got a fundraiser.

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Back to these United States

0: senators. They have to raise gobs and gobs of money in order to get elected, in order to stay elected. But that even increases if you want to be in leadership, if you want to be in the minority whip or majority whip or the majority leader, or you wanted the big job at the NRSC. They don't just hand that out because they love your winning smile and your funny jokes. You have to buy your way into leadership in the United States Senate. So you have to raise gobs and gobs of money. But here's the good news. If you're a red state GOP senator, I should clarify, this is what has been the good news, thankfully, because of you, me, we are changing this. The red state GOP senator has known for years that he can screw over his own voters. And as long as he times it right, meaning I have a 6-year term, I have to screw over my voters in the first year or two and they'll forget about it. If he times it right, he can screw over his voters as often as he wants in favor of the swamp, and his voters will not punish him for it. Now, that brings us to the curious case of John Cornyn. What happened there? Uvalde school shooting happened. You remember that terrible school shooting. And in the wake of the Uvalde school shooting, Mitch McConnell, chief swamp rat, decided he wanted to work with Democrats on gun control. Well, I mean, people are mad, but Mitch McConnell didn't want to do the work on it. He didn't want to be the face of it. He needed someone else. And he looks to his old friend in GOP leadership, John Cornyn of Texas, to work with Democrats on gun control. Now, why would Cornyn even consider it? Well, back then, Cornyn had just recently won re-election, and Cornyn had lived his entire career in the reality that I just laid out for you. Ah, screw him over. You'll win him back in a few years, raise enough money, go on TV, and wear a cowboy hat. Only this time it was different because you are changing, and I am changing. The red state GOP primary voter doesn't forget now. This is a little, I say it's inside. If you're on social media a lot, you would have known this, but here's a little story. Not long after Cornyn worked with Democrats on that gun control bill, there was a big Texas state GOP meeting. We'll call it a convention. I don't know that that's officially what it was, but the Texas Republicans all over the state were coming to this area. John Cornyn's people showed up and started handing out John Cornyn lanyards. You know those things you hang over your neck, the lanyards? Yeah, you can go look it up. It's still on the internet. The trash cans were full of the Cornyn lanyards. People threw them away. And then, and this is on video, they booed him off the stage. Their sitting United States senator was booed off the stage in the state of Texas. The GOP primary voter was not going to let this one go. Now, fast forward, we already know the rest. Ken Paxton won multiple statewide races, so he was known. Wasn't a crowded primary field. He was running up against gun control Cornyn. Paxton wins it. Again, I want to emphasize this. What Trump did or didn't do in this particular race meant nothing at all. By the time Trump came in and endorsed Paxton, the race was already over. If Trump had endorsed Cornyn, Paxton still would have won that race and probably won it comfortably. That's how angry the Texas red state GOP primary voter was with John Cornyn. Now to the senators, to the ones who are still there.
1: Money is an issue. Mr. Tallarico has been raising bucket loads of money.
0: Why do they want James Tallarico to win? Sorry, you know, I checked my funds. No money for Texas. Why do they want Tallarico to win? Because that is what they want. They're not okay with it. That's what they want. Is it just out of revenge for John Cornyn? No. That's part of it. There's another part of it. Do you know how fast John Kennedy's heart started beating the night Cornyn lost that primary? Mike Curtis in Utah, Rounds, Thune, Scott. I could go on down the list of the red state GOP senators. You may not have even paid attention to the Texas primary that night. I promise you those senators I just named, they all did. And when John Cornyn lost, it made them all sit up in their chair and go, oh, no. Wait a minute. Is the GOP primary voter? Is he waking up? That could be me. They saw themselves when John Cornyn ended his career in disgrace by losing a primary for being a loser. They saw themselves. And what did they decide to do? They made a conscious decision to do it. Cross my heart and hope to die. This is what they did. They said, you know what? Let's punish the voter. This is not about Texas specifically. It's not about John Cornyn. It's not about Donald Trump. The Republicans in the GOP Senate want to hurt you this November. That way you will be too afraid to ever primary another one of them again. And you can say, well, that'll hurt the country. These guys stopped caring about the country 10 elections ago. America never crosses their mind. They know they have to pretend on the 4th of July, show up at the local parade, toss some candy to the kiddos in an American flag hat. All these guys care about is being senators. And they're busy trying to get the Democrat to win in Texas. What a disgrace. All right. Let's do some emails. We'll do some immigration talk, all kinds of things. That's not even the last thing I'm mad about. Before I get to that, let's get to this. Testosterone is an uncomfortable topic. And when you're a dude and you sit down with your doctor, and your doctor starts saying things to you like, how are your energy levels? You don't want to answer that question, honestly, do you? You don't want to tell him, man, I'm pretty run down most of the time. Hey, how's your mood? You don't want to tell him, oh, man, I'm kind of down and out a lot. But the truth is you're drinking estrogen, which is attacking the testosterone in your body, and you have to start doing something to reverse it. Now, you have a choice to make here. You can go down to the local clinic and have some 19-year-old idiot jam a needle in your arm, or you can start taking natural herbal supplements. Which one do you think would be better for you? I take a male vitality stack from Chalk every single day, and I have for years. Do the same. You'll be full of energy. You'll feel fantastic. 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We'll be back.
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31: The Jesse Kelly Show on a wonderful, fantastic Monday. Half hour away from Medal of Honor Monday. We'll get to the Communist Funding Network. Do some immigration talk. The messaging out of the GOP, all that and more still to come on the world famous Jesse Kelly Show. But I have a bunch of emails still. Jesse, whenever a Democrat, a Republican candidate promises they're going to lower prices, they are lying. The only way for a politician to do that is by fiat. And even someone who flunked community college econ knows that will lead to shortages. The solution Republicans need to push is higher wages by removing costly regulations that kill profits, so on and so forth. What say you? Well, I think this is 100% correct. Let's remember why we can't afford things. Just obviously shut down an economy for COVID. We don't have to cover that again. Printed $7 trillion. Now everything's expensive. We got that. Biden gets installed, makes everything worse. We understand that. And now there are two things that are converging on Americans, and they're converging at the same time. And those two things are AI, artificial intelligence, which I despise. You already know that. I despise it. You probably use it. I'm not yelling at you. Don't care. It's, I understand it's unbelievably convenient. I am trying to avoid ever using it for any reason. I know Chris and Corey use it. They use it for the show. Like, if the people use it, I get it. I hate it. But AI is eliminating jobs. I've seen estimates like 15,000 jobs a month. That's what I've seen. Now, I hope that's high. I'm not telling you that's accurate, but AI is eliminating jobs. AI is eliminating legal jobs. It's attacking the legal profession. AI is even affecting some sales jobs. AI is coming in some way for probably almost every field out there. Okay, so let's take that part of it
0: And let's set that part of it aside, because at least for now, I'm not sure that part can be touched. I'm not sure that there's anybody, Republican and Democrat, I don't know that there's anyone in political office that can stop the AI freight train. I just don't think it can happen. Not in a way that would be beneficial, by the way. All right, so if we can't do that, what's the other thing that's happening? As I said, there are two things that are converging. Well, the mass importation of foreigners. In fact, I have Katie coming in the third hour of the show. She's this really incredible investigative journalist, and she has H-1B information that you've never heard of before. Strap yourself in for it. Your jaw is going to drop. I won't spoil it, but just know what we've talked about many times before is true. Not just the illegals who have come in, so many who have come in, quote, legally, albeit mostly fraudulently. This has been going on for years and years and years and years and years and years and years. And the end result is not just cultural subversion, our culture being watered down and rotted away, and you can't even hear English when you go to Costco anymore. It's not just that. It's the fact that good, solid, middle-class jobs are becoming unavailable for Americans because Microsoft doesn't want to hire those people. They want to pay pennies on the dollar to someone from India who they'll own as a slave. And it's not just Microsoft. I just use them as an example. These big tech companies, they don't want to hire those people. And it's more than just tech companies. They don't want to hire Americans because getting an H-1B is cheaper and you own them. Well, that has gone on for so long now that now so many Americans can't find good work. Part of the reason young kids today, teenagers, are having a more difficult time finding minimum wage jobs like McDonald's than they used to is because McDonald's has older people in it now. Now, why does McDonald's, I'll tell you what, that's my McDonald's in my town. My kid, I told you, James was looking for work, loves McDonald's. Sorry, I can't do anything about it. Loves McDonald's, goes right down to McDonald's because he thinks he's going to get free food, and applies and got rejected. Well, if you go to that McDonald's, I don't know that I've ever seen a person under 30, maybe even under 40. They're all older because older people have been crowded out of those other jobs. And now that you see what I mean, it's had this downward push now throughout our economy. And that is why I brought this up. That is something we can do something about, and credit to the Trump administration. And I'm going to criticize him for messaging in a little bit, but credit to the Trump administration. They are not just on the illegal immigration stuff. They are finally digging into all this visa abuse across the country. Now, this is not going to be an overnight process, but if you continue to get foreigners out of the country, that will make life more affordable. It will. That will make life more affordable for Americans across the United States of America. The thing the president somewhat can control is the mass deportation of foreigners. And in my opinion, the Trump administration should be shouting their efforts from the rooftops, because on this front, they've been very, very good. I know they can always do more. And I've been critical about when they backed off here or backed off there. Obviously, I have. But they have done more than any administration in my 45 years on this earth to get the foreigners out of this country. And if you want life to be even a little bit more affordable again, that's something we can do. And that's something we can control. That means better jobs, lower rent, cheaper healthcare across the board. It's better for you, it's better for me, it's better for the country, and they're doing something about it. And we have to, of course. We have to because this is Sean Duff.
1: In one state, there's 10 skills testers. Again, they work for the state. If they get through the skills test, they're going to get a license. We have 10 skill testers who have given over 2,000 driver's licenses to people who can't speak English. This is the simplest of tests. If you talk to anybody, if you give a written test, which these testers have to do, you know if they speak and read English. And over 2,000 could not speak or read English, and they still were able to get a state license. So we are cracking down on this fraud.
0: $2,000 got a license. You want more? This is what years, decades of the mass importation foreigners has brought us. Of course, this by the way, this works in conjunction with the communist-run blue states, because that's where this stuff's going on. Here's more Sean Duffy.
1: They have unlicensed instructors. So you have instructors who aren't certified who are allegedly training the new truck drivers to operate on American roadways. And they oftentimes didn't have classrooms. One school that we're shutting down was so flippant, as they told us, their classroom was the school bus that was in the backyard. That was the classroom for which they were training new truck drivers. So you have fraud throughout the school system.
0: Who are these people doing this stuff? Here's Andrew Ferguson.
4: Four of the top 10 have been captured from countries as far-flung as the Philippines, Turkey, and Somalia.
0: They have guys who don't even have a license training Somali truck drivers in the school bus parked in the back of somebody, in the backyard, the back of somebody's house. They're handing them big rig licenses to go get on the highway. That's how much it's a problem now in this country. We are overrun. Here's Mark Wayne Mullen.
5: To give you an example, we've identified 1,000 fraud cases, 1,000, between individuals that work for state DMVs to companies that are hiring these individuals illegally, putting them on the streets, to front companies to where literally these truck drivers will get pulled over, go into a truck stop, take off the DOT numbers off the side of their truck and the name, and simply put another one right over the top of it. While they're at a truck stop, there's videos of it being shown all over the place, and they're immediately right back in the business. FMCSA or DOT would take them out of service, and they would just simply change their name and keep going, because why couldn't they? Their driver's license just say no name given, so no one even knows who they are. It's ruining the trucking industry.
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0: The Jesse Kelly Show, 10 minutes away from Medal of Honor Monday. 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Headline, Gavin Newsom set to sign a bill making two Muslim holy days official state holidays. This comes on the heels of New York Governor Kathy Hochul. She was videoed over the weekend wearing a hijab. She had to go address a bunch of Muslims. Governor of New York puts on a hijab to address a bunch of Muslims. Just comes back to what I've talked about over and over and over and over again. Immigration, it is destiny. It will determine our future. You can rant and rave about hijabs and Sharia law and mosques all you want. You bring enough Islam into the country, those things are inevitable. You can rant about these 90-foot monkey god statues and all the Indian temples here and Indian temples there. All you want, we should stop it. We should ban it. We should go out to the city council. You bring enough people from India into the United States of America, you're getting your monkey god statue. You're getting all this stuff. It's inevitable. If we stop it and reverse course, this stuff stops. Laws about banning Sharia law mean nothing whatsoever. I think I was the only person in the country who wasn't shocked to see Kathy Hochul wearing a hijab. New York is being conquered. It's being conquered. A very purposeful conquest. Texas is too. Texas is obviously far behind New York, but same thing's happening in Texas. Same thing's happening in Michigan. All across the country, it's happening. This is a conquest. And it's a conquest that is succeeding only because we're too afraid of being called racist. Bigot. That's not right. I want to be tolerant. I don't. Why do I want to be tolerant? Where is it said that I need to be tolerant? I'm not tolerant at all. I don't want. I believe in discrimination. That's what I believe in. You should discriminate all the time. If you want to keep whatever it is you're talking about good, you better discriminate. You discriminate on who you let in your home, don't you? An example I used many times before. Who gets let in the front door of your home? Oh, I bet you discriminate. Were you invited? How do you look? If I show up with a do-rag on at 2 a.m. this morning and a whiskey bottle in my hand and a pistol stuck to my waistband and I ring your doorbell, you letting me in to go hang out with the kiddos? No, you're not. Why are you discriminating? Because you care about what's inside your home. Aren't you going to be tolerant? Why wouldn't you be tolerant of me? We better start getting really intolerant on the subject of immigration or I mean, these, you know, Muslim holidays, official state holidays, this is the future. This is the future. And I'll tell you something else. I saw there's the governor of Oklahoma. I won't get into the backstory of it, but governor of Oklahoma, who's a loser, but was talking about, hey, we will accept Jewish refugees from Canada. Hey, we'll accept these Jewish refugees from Canada. And I see so much chatter these days about anti-Semitism. I'll bring it up again. Don't care if it offends people. Where's that coming from? Where is it coming from? And I'm not talking about an uncomfortable social media post some teenage boy put up. I'm talking about the real life, tangible hatred and assault of Jews across the globe. Where's it coming from? Everyone knows. Everyone knows. It should be named. You don't have to have Jews fleeing Canada for their lives if you keep Islamists out of Canada. It's not complicated, but everyone wants to dance around the hard issues out there. We don't have to dance. I'm done dancing. I suck at it anyway. Let's do some emails. Jesse. During the Jesse Waters interview, Abdul El-Sayed seemed to equate circumcision and trans surgery. Odd statement for a trained physician, but even stranger for an Islamist, since circumcision is considered a vital part of the Sunnah Islamic practice with no fixed age requirement. It's not an odd statement. It's not an odd statement at all, because remember, The Red Green Alliance is about what almost every alliance is about. It's about a common enemy. You're never, ever, you look, you, Kathy Hochul. How many times has Kathy Hochul made a statement about being a feminist? Kathy Hochul bragged that her son is a feminist. Feminist this, feminist that, girl power. Then slaps on that hijab as soon as she's told to. And you can look and say, oh, what a hypocrite. You're a hypocrite. She's not a hypocrite. The communists and Islamists have joined forces because they hate Christian-based Western civilization and they intend to destroy it. It's not hypocritical at all. That's what the alliance is about. It's the same thing every alliance is about. Why in the world would the freedom-loving United States of America ever form an alliance with the freaking commie red murderous savages in the Soviet Union? Why would we do that? We don't have anything in common. Yes, we did. We had one thing in common, an enemy. That's what we had in common. That's what creates alliances. And that's why the Red-Green Alliance is very, very real. And that's why we have to be very bold moving forward here. Because they leech off each other and they learn each other's tactics. Every one of these guys, CARE and all these Islamist organizations, will stand up the second you complain about a mosque being built. And they'll sit and yell at you, bigot, racist, intolerant. You better learn to embrace those words. We have no choice. We have no choice. All right. Let's stop all this. Let's go honor a hero, a genuine American hero. Let's go do Medal of Honor Monday. Then we'll talk about some messaging going into the midterms. There's some poll numbers. A couple communists are talking. They removed a statue of Stonewall Jackson. All that and more still to come on the world famous Jesse Kelly Show. Before we get to any of those things, let's talk about finding that good employee, the right employee. It can be borderline impossible, I know. I know it's difficult. It's difficult because people don't show up for interviews. 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
8: This is a Fox News alert. A verdict in a nearly 30-year-old murder case. I'm Lee Silasera. A Las Vegas jury convicts a man for the 1996 murder of Tupac Shakur.
9: We, the jury in the above-entitled case, find the defendant, Dwayne Keith Davis, as follows. Count one, murder with use of a deadly weapon. Guilty of first-degree murder with use of a deadly weapon.
8: Shakur's murder had been unsolved for years with no one charged until Dwayne Davis began making public statements saying he was in the Cadillac that drove alongside Shakur and Shug Knight and gave the gun to others in the back seat. He described the shooting as retaliation after Knight and Shakur's entourage beat up his nephew hours before the shooting. Davis, who is 63, could face life in prison. A woman randomly stabbed two people in New York City's Times Square, killing a woman and wounding a man before she was shot and killed by police. Police Commissioner Jessica Tisch says the woman, identified as 49-year-old Pamela Cisneros of Queens, was surrounded by police who attempted to get the knives away from her for several minutes.
10: During the encounter, she told the officers, quote, "I'm not dropping anything. I would rather kill both of you." She repeated, "I will kill you."
8: The officers then used tasers, which Tisch said had no effect. The woman continued to advance toward the officer who shot and killed her. Criminal charges filed against a teenage girl in connection with a deadly shooting in California.
11: A 17-year-old North Carolina girl who recorded a live stream of a shooting that killed three people at a San Diego mosque and spread the attacker's white supremacist writings is being charged with murder by aiding and abetting. Forsyth County District Attorney Jim O'Neill says under North Carolina law, the aiding and abetting charges carry the same penalties as if the girl had committed the attack herself. Just before she was due to begin the school year, a grand jury indicted the unnamed teen on three counts of murder and one count of conspiracy.
8: Fox's John Saucier. 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
12: Foley, the latest Alabama city to consider a six-month moratorium on data centers.
13: It would include server farms, cryptocurrency mining, and other operations using lots of electricity. Mayor Ralph Helmick tells NBC 15.
14: We have to figure this out. We're trying to be proactive here in Foley to make sure we have it figured out before somebody asks a question.
13: The mayor says the city has to decide if it needs to change city ordinances to address concerns about noise and water use. He says City Council could vote on the proposed moratorium September 21st. I'm Charlie O'Brien.
12: Alabama nurses help fulfill a dying woman's wish to be baptized. 74-year-old Jeannie Guffey asked to be baptized while being treated at Huntsville Hospital. Her nurses chipped in for a kiddie pool, filling it with warm water so she could be baptized. Nurse Erin Powers tells WHNT.
15: I think being a nurse, our job isn't only to take care of people medically. It's to take care of their emotions and their helping their spiritual journey, pray for them, love on them. And if that was just the piece that God put in front of me to be able to do, then I'm glad I was able to help.
12: Family members say Jeannie Guffey died peacefully a few days later. Governor Kay Ivey is praising the nurses, saying they went above and beyond to fulfill Mrs. Guffey's final wish to be baptized, giving her and her family a sacred moment they will cherish forever. Two women are dead following a shooting in Montgomery. Police say it happened in the vicinity of a public housing complex. No immediate word on suspects or a possible motive. Senator Tommy Tuberville has vowed a crackdown on crime in Montgomery if elected governor. More Alabamians are working than ever in the history of our state. That's the word from Alabama Secretary of Workforce Greg Reed, who says 20,000 jobs have been added in the past year, a figure he calls extraordinary. I'm Jim Faraday.
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0: Kelly Show, another hour of the Jesse Kelly Show on a spectacular Monday. Before we get to Medal of Honor Monday, we have other stuff coming this hour. We are going to touch on this Stonewall Jackson story. One more thing on the illegals, a little bit of messaging stuff we could probably work on. All that and so much more is coming up this hour on the world famous Jesse Kelly Show, but not right now. Because right now, it's time for Medal of Honor Monday. Every Medal of Honor Monday is the same thing. At the start of the second hour, we take a citation and we read about what a hero has done. Even if we forget, we remember his name in that moment. We remember his deeds. And I'm reading a book right now that you may find interesting. Maybe you won't. It's totally a different kind of a book. But man, is it driving home a point to me that I kind of already knew, but it's driving it home. The name of the book, in case you're wondering, is, well, pause. You've heard of the book With the Old Breed. If you've heard of that book, it's one of the most famous World War II books ever. Eugene Sledge wrote it. Eugene Sledge was a Marine fighting in the Pacific War, Peleliu and Okinawa. He wrote a book. It was kind of a diary that ended up being made into a book, With the Old Breed. All right, so who's the old breed? It was not Eugene Sledge. Eugene Sledge was just a puppy when he joined the Marines, started fighting in World War II. The old breed were the older Marines who had been fighting and been fighting. They'd been in for a long time. They were very much looked up to by the new younger guys like Eugene Sledge, right? So that was the old breed, With the Old Breed. All right, now fast forward to the book I'm reading now. I forget who recommended it to me. It's actually one of two or three books I'm reading now. It's a long story. But the book is called The Last of the Old Breed. The Last of the Old Breed. One more time so you don't email me. The name of the book is The Last of the Old Breed. Just leveling with you here. I do not enjoy the concept of the book. You may, and here's what I mean. The concept of the book is this. They went around, it's a cool idea, to all the World War II veterans they could find who are still alive. Aren't many of these, they're all, you know, 100 years old, who are still alive. And they interviewed them, asking them about the war in the Pacific specifically. And so what you get in the book, there's no consistency with it. You'll get this campaign, right? It's Tarawa, it's Peleliu, it's this. And then you'll have four or five different little snippets, two or three paragraphs from a guy, and then two or three paragraphs from another guy, and two or three paragraphs from another guy, where they're just giving kind of their little synopsis of what it was. It's a fascinating read, and I'm going to read the whole thing. It's not the kind of history book I would want to read often. That's what I mean when I say I don't know about the concept of it. But anyway, The Last of the Old Breed is the book. Let's get back to my point here. What is the point that kind of floored me as I read it? How many brutal, brutal fighting campaigns there were in the Pacific War that even some World War II guys, like history guys, don't talk about and many don't think about, don't even know about. If you say Iwo Jima, everyone knows about Iwo Jima. Everybody's heard of Iwo Jima. Okinawa, right? Guadalcanal, these titanic struggles in the Pacific. How many people know about New Georgia? Have you even heard of New Georgia? New Georgia, the jungle in New Georgia was so insanely thick. It was so overrun. They estimated, I might mess this number up because I haven't read it in a while. They estimate that 25% of our casualties on New Georgia were friendly fire. You can't see anything. You can't see the guy behind you, ahead of you, but you can't see anything. The Japanese, I've told you this before, the Japanese would do this in places like New Georgia. They would dig a pretty wide hole in the ground where you could fit a few guys, right? A wide little hole in the ground. And then only about, you know, a foot above the ground, they would put a roof over that hole they built in the ground, all right? Then they would take topsoil from around the area and put it on the roof. Well, it's so tropical. It's nothing but rain and sun and rain and sun and rain and sun and 100% humidity that it doesn't take long for that topsoil to be overgrown with plants. So that hole in the ground is invisible. Absolutely, positively invisible. You're a Marine on patrol. You have no idea there is a Japanese heavy machine gun aimed at you right now, getting ready to shoot you and all your buddies in the legs. And then when you fall down, you'll all be shot in the face. New Georgia was a living hell, and most people have never heard about it. And this guy, Roger Wilton Young, U.S. Army, he fought there. He was born in Tiffin, Ohio. How about that? Ohio boy. Here's what he did.
1: Honoring those who went above and beyond. It's Medal of Honor Monday.
0: On the 31st of July, 1943, the infantry company of which Private Young was a member was ordered to make a limited withdrawal from the battle line in order to adjust the battalion's position for the night. At this time, Private Young's platoon was engaged with the enemy in a dense jungle where observation was very limited. The platoon suddenly was pinned down by intense fire from a Japanese machine gun concealed on higher ground only 75 yards away. The initial burst wounded Private Young. As the platoon started to obey the order to withdraw, Private Young called out that he could see the enemy emplacement, whereupon he started creeping toward it. Another burst from the machine gun wounded him a second time. Despite the wounds, he continued his heroic advance, attracting enemy fire and answering with rifle fire. When he was close enough to his objective, he began throwing hand grenades and while doing so, was hit again and killed. Private Young's bold action in closing with this Japanese pillbox and thus diverting its fire permitted his platoon to disengage itself without loss, and was responsible for several enemy casualties. I'll tell you what, in that book, it really drives it home. There will be some campaign that, I mean, you know how much I love World War II in the Pacific. There were a couple in there I'm not sure that I've ever heard of before. Wait, what island? Where? And then you read about some guy, Private Young. You read about a different Private Young who just did something awesome, something amazing. And by the way, we're obviously going to play Taps for the Man. Rest in peace.

You know, I don't, maybe I'm getting old. So I'm not, maybe that's what it is. I don't know why these stories hit me harder now. The guys, not who die in combat, that's the way combat goes. Right? That's going to happen in combat. The guys who die in some remote area no one's ever heard of and no one ever thought of, no one thought about again, or not many people did. Think about that act of heroism from Private Young on his own while being shot at, and he's been

0: It is the Jesse Kelly Show on a fantastic, wonderful Monday. Don't forget, if you miss any part of the show, you can download it, iHeart, Spotify, iTunes. You ever take a step back and look at the modern Democrat Party and just go, oh my gosh. Senator Ed Markey is an idiot. He's been an idiot for a long time, so this isn't even really about him. But the things Democrats are now comfortable saying publicly, it's wild. For instance, this is what he said over the weekend.
1: We need free public college and gun-free schools. We need to make it.
0: Believe it or not, I'm not even going to address those things, I don't think.
1: NRA stand for not relevant anymore in American politics. We need universal child care. We need Medicare for all. When I

0: introduce the Green New Deal with Alexandria Ocasio-Cortez? They called it socialism. Well, what do you call 100 years of tax breaks for the oil, gas, and coal industry? I call that socialism. And all we're saying is, give us some of that socialism for wind and solar and all electric vehicles and battery storage technologies, and we will bury the fossil fuel industry.
1: It's actually the very last sentence there that I wanted to focus on for just a minute before we do some emails. We will bury the fossil fuel industry. I want to drive this point home to everybody, Republican, Democrat, Independent, whatever you are. Maybe you're a hate-listening communist. Do you understand how many people will die if we bury the fossil fuel industry? What you call fossil fuels. We'll just call it oil. I don't mean a couple people here or there. If you could actually stop oil tomorrow, if you had the power to do so, and very clearly Democrats would if they had the power to do so. Chris, how many people live on the planet? 7 billion, something like that? Is it 8 billion? You know about half those people would die, right? Do you understand that Democrats are so sick and evil now, they will stand up and at a rally, they will propose things that will be the largest genocide in the history of mankind by a mile, and they do so to the cheer of the crowd. Look, whatever, try to talk about your gun bans and taxes and healthcare and all the stupid other things. That's one thing. We're going to bury the fossil fuel industry. That's the largest genocide in human history by a mile. The number would be, well, it would start with a B. I'll put it that way. It would start with a B. Jeez. Jesse, I love the show. Don't let anyone give you crap about taking time off. Get the best up-and-coming sub. We need more voices. The house next to my son recently sold. It's a single-family house. We've seen nothing but 20-something Indian men and one Indian woman. There are as many as 10 cars parked in the front driveway and front lawn. My question is this something we should report to ICE? It sounds like what you've been describing as a way to abuse our generosity. Am I thinking like a Karen? He asked me not to say his name, and I won't say his name. Look, you can always call ICE if you believe something illegal is going on. But when it comes to this kind of stuff, this stuff is probably partly legal. Now, why did I throw that huge qualifier in there? Partly legal. Well, most likely those people are here, unless they've been here for generations, right? That happens. Indian Americans have been here for a while, some. But if those people are relatively new arrivals, they're most likely here legally on a visa. On a visa, right? That's most likely why they're here. That's not a guarantee. There are other ways people can come here. That's just one. That's one of the main ones we talk about. But they're most likely here legally. Now, why did I say partly? Partly legally. Because the companies themselves are committing illegal acts, and several companies across the United States of America are being investigated and or have already paid fines. Now, what are these illegal acts? If you are a company, if you are Microsoft, you cannot throw an ad in the Indian Want ads and say, we're looking for a data programmer, if you do not make an effort to hire an American data programmer. You're not allowed in this country, and you shouldn't be, to go looking for foreign workers if you haven't made any effort to find an American worker. That program, it was designed to be, well, we couldn't find anyone here in America. We turned over every rock. We looked in every nook and cranny. There's not a single American who wants this job or can do this job. So, hey, government, could we have an H-1B so we can go to China and grab someone, so we can go to India and grab somebody? That's the idea behind the whole program. But for reasons I've laid out a thousand times before, that's not why it works out that way. The companies would rather go over there because they can pay them less and work them like slaves because the company owns them. The company is the owner of the H-1B. So you don't get to leave. You don't get to go to a competitor. I own you. And if you're an employer, evil as it may be, what looks better on the bottom line than slave labor? Nothing like getting those labor costs down. Anyway, let me ask you, what do you have in the morning for breakfast? For what do you consume in the morning? I haven't told you about this in a while, and that's just negligence on my part, but you really should get yourself a bag of chocolate powder. Now, it's not chocolate, chocolate powder. What is it? 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All right. We're going to get this out of the way. Talk about a couple messaging items next.
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0: a wonderful, wonderful Monday. Remember, you can email us, jesse@jessekellyshow.com. So, you know, I hate to play me on the Jesse Kelly Show. I take that back. I love it. You know, it's one of my favorite things in the world. But do you remember, this was 3 days ago? 3 days ago? 3 days ago when we were talking about data centers. This is a little long, but it's me, so I love it anyway. I'm going to let it play. Do you remember when I said the problem remains that the companies who want to build data centers are not well thought of oftentimes in the places they want to build data centers? That's the problem. You walk into my town and you tell them, hey, we want to put up 5 data centers in this farmer's field in town. Maybe you won't even be able to see them from the highway. We want to put up 5 data centers. And let's say there would be pushback, and there would be in my town. Hey, not here. Keep this place nice. Let's say there would be pushback on that. Do you know what's not going to work? You saying, we're competing with China, even though that's true. That is 100% true. We are competing with China. We do need data centers. We do. We don't want China to have 10 times as many as we do. We do need them. That is not a good sell. That's not a good sell. Trying to tell rural Americans like me and the people who live around me, or small town Americans, that they must take on a data center from Facebook, otherwise China will win. That has got to be, by a mile, the worst, dumbest argument I have ever heard in my entire life. They better come up with a different sell. That's what I said 3 days ago. A few hours ago, this is what Trump said on social media. The only reason that communities throughout the USA should not want data centers is if they want to end up being backwards and poor. If they want to be successful and rich with far lower taxes and jobs all over the place, let data reign. The good news is there are plenty of other places that want them. If we kill the golden goose, you will only have yourselves to blame. China could not be happier with this anti-data center movement. Actually, they can't believe it's happening. President Donald J. Trump. Now, here's the thing about politics. Certainly when you're in a representative republic like us, you know, we get to go out every so often and we get to vote for who's our mayor, who's our senator, who's our president. The people of this country get to choose. When you are in a system like that, it's really the most basic thing in the world. But it's something every now and then someone will struggle with. When that is the kind of system you're in, you know what you really, really don't want to do. You don't want to talk down to people. And this is one of those things that I remember. I used to rant about it because Joe Biden did it all the time. And I don't think in my life I had ever heard an American president really do it like Joe Biden did it. Remember when he told us his patience was wearing thin with us? We've been patient, but our patience is wearing thin. I couldn't believe a president would even talk like that. Excuse me? Who do you think you are? You really don't want to talk down to voters if you're the president of the United States of America when you desperately need them to go vote for you and or your party this November. Where are we at with all that? Well, here.
1: You win independents, you win elections. Inflation, of course, was the key reason that Donald Trump was reelected to a second term. But independents have done a 180 on President Trump. Look at this on inflation. Independents on Trump and inflation. In August of 2024, look at that. He was more trusted in inflation by 12 points over Kamala Harris. A very big reason that he won. That was the reason he won, right? Plus 12 points. Look at this net approval rating now, though. Whoa, way down there. We're talking about, what is that? We're talking about a 76-point switcheroo on the president of the United States, an issue in which he beat Kamala Harris by 12 points. On, he is now 64 points underwater. You don't see changes like this. But the key issue that got him elected, now he's way down there in the Gulf of Mexico.
0: Now's not the time for lectures. And I'm not even saying he's incorrect, by the way. I actually think he is correct about a lot of this. I would have worded it a little different if I was a president. I think he is correct. And it's not that I'm personally offended. But when I read it, I winced. Because, and look, all I have is a theory on this. My theory is this. Trump is getting older. It's not a theory, that's a fact. But Trump is getting older. And at some point, after enough headache or after enough life lived, I've seen it happen to many of the men in my life. You're just tired of dealing with everyone's crap. You're going to wear what you want. You're going to say what you want. And if anybody doesn't like it, they can screw off. I mean, that was kind of my dad for most of my life. But man, towards the end of my dad's life, that was where he was. He'll say whatever he wants, whenever he wants. Maybe that's what's going on here. But there's been a lot more of this from Trump 2.0 than there was Trump 1.0. A lot more of the, hey, shut up about the Epstein files. What is this idiocy? Hey, quit being an idiot. Hey, America, we don't even have the talent. Hey, do you want to lose to China? I guess you want to be poor. There is a lot of that right now. A lot. And when you are getting buried with independence and facing, God forbid, some kind of blue wave in this November, it's time for the charm offensive. That's all I'm saying. The charm on all counts. You know what I mean? This applies to the GOP, Senate, and House too. So don't think I'm letting them off the hook here. You know what's never been a great sell? Stop being an idiot. That's, When you have to get votes, that's not a great sell. I can say that because I don't need anybody's vote. I can say it. And people can say it to me. But I guess you want to be poor. That's not how we sell them. We don't trust these data center companies because they're untrustworthy. We think they'll hire foreigners. We know these companies hate America, hate normal America, hate Americans. There's a laundry list of reasons to hate the data center companies. The data center companies have low approval too, just like Donald Trump does. So that doesn't mean you just don't build them. That means you come bearing gifts. You take that big box that has all the lectures in it, guess you want to be poor, and you leave that box at home. You go grab the box that's full of goodies. Hey, a new road, a new school, tax breaks, whatever. You go grab the box that's full of goodies, and that's what you walk into the community with. Hey, I'm the big evil data center company you all already hate. I'm not going to lecture anybody. I'm asking permission to come into your community. I know you don't want me here. Who wants a big soulless data center here? So I'm going to give you something. You know what? I've mentioned schools. What about a new hospital? We have a new one in my town. Brand new hospital. My friends talk about it. Man, that place looks nice. Man, that's really nice. Makes people feel more safe, more secure. Wow, we have a gorgeous looking hospital right up the road. Look at that hospital. How about the, you know, whatever, pick the company that's wearing data, that's doing the data center. How about the Microsoft data center? Hospital. How's that sound? That is the kind of thing that wins people over. Talking down to people doesn't. JD, this is better. Again, JD's really doing well.
2: Is they're an important part of the AI economy. When people build them, they have to build the power plants along with the data centers. I think probably 99% of the backlash to data centers has come in areas where building a data center means higher utility and higher electricity for the people on the ground. So I think what these companies have to do is take advantage of some of the federal deregulatory efforts that we've undertaken. If you build a data center, you should be putting power back into the grid, not taking it out. And if that is happening, I don't think the data centers are that controversial. It's when the utility bills get so much higher, that's when it's a real problem.
0: Now that's a little better. You know what else you could do? Why don't you give a big donation to Tunnel to Towers if you're a data center? 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We'll be back.
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0: wonderful Monday. Of course, it was a Medal of Honor Monday. And if you missed that or anything else on the show, you can download it. iHeart, Spotify, iTunes. Let's do some emails. Hey, Jesse, a few shows ago, you talked about the University of Michigan not grading classes for the first semester students. Isn't it obvious that this is just a way to scam more money out of student loans and grants by not flunking anyone in the first semester? Would it not be possible to fight this kind of thing by cutting their funding and refusing to offer student loans to freshmen enrolling in schools that pass everyone, so on and so forth? Says his name is Matt. He says, Semper Fi, Semper Fi. Well, yeah, it would be possible, but that would require state GOPs to have guts, and they haven't taken near enough chalk for that. That's one. Two, if I can make you feel better, I think it'll make you feel better. I guess maybe it'll make you feel worse. Remember what communists do to institutions. Communists look at a powerful institution, an influential institution, because institutions are what your nation is built upon. They look at the institution and they say to themselves, if I conquer that institution, I will be able to use the power of that institution on behalf of the revolution. And you can for a little while. For a little while. But over a long enough period of time, what will happen is the institution will simply die. Why does it die? Well, in order to look at why it dies, we have to look at what kept it alive. What gives an institution power? Pick your institution, the church, universities, Boy Scouts, whatever. Pick your institution. What gives it power? The trust of the public. Does the public trust this institution? Admire, respect this institution, that trust, that admiration, that respect, that is the fuel that keeps the institution alive. You see, it flows both ways. But communists, once they get installed there, once they infiltrate it, they use the institution on behalf of the revolution, and slowly but surely the trust disappears. And what happens from there? The institution slowly starts to die. In the Soviet Union, by the end, the final years of the Soviet Union, Soviet citizens laughed when the news came on and said, hey, record harvest again this year. America's going down. We are dominating. They had learned from years and years of the lies that it was all a joke. The media had no power, none whatsoever by the end. Now, the university system in the United States of America is going to die. Now, it will have a university system. Don't get me wrong. All the universities aren't going away. I read a story over the weekend at Syracuse. I'm almost positive it was Syracuse. If I got that wrong, screw it. I went to community college. I couldn't get into Syracuse anyway, but Syracuse, it's that they're not paying the bills. Universities across the United States of America, they're starting to starve. And the reason they're starting to starve is the universities of the United States of America were conquered by communists. The communists did what they always do, use the university system to declare war on the country, and the American people started to take away their trust and admiration and generosity. I'll tell you this. You know I'm uneducated and stupid. You know that. But for most of my life, if I walked into your office, whoever you are, a doctor, a financial advisor, whoever, I don't care who you are, maybe I'm at your house, and I see a diploma from Harvard on there, that would elevate my respect level. At least as far as academia, brain power goes, I would think, man, he had to be, and these thoughts would go through my head instantly. He had to be one heck of a high school student to even get into Harvard. But then, wow, to stay in that four-year grind and get a diploma, I don't care what it's in, that's impressive. Whatever else you can say about the guy, that's impressive. For most of my life, That's what I would have thought if I walked in and looked at a Harvard diploma. Now, I'll tell you right now. I don't know that we're even allowed to say this. I'll tell you right now. I would never hire somebody with a Harvard diploma. Ever. That would be, if I read that on your resume, let's say we go shopping for a new producer, which we probably will at some point in time, that would immediately disqualify you. Immediately. Why? Well, Harvard, you can't declare a communist war on America over and over and over again over the years and maintain the same level of respect. I'll simply stop. I have no interest in it. Now, when I see a Harvard diploma, I roll my eyes. When I see someone on social media, I went to Harvard, I say to myself, oh, man, how embarrassing. That's how it works. The university system is dying. It won't survive. And there are people, certainly people in older generations who are used to maybe a better university system who want to preserve it. I mean, Trump himself came out and said, hey, we need these 600,000 Chinese students. Otherwise, a lot of universities would go out of business. And, you know, people who are more hardcore anti-communists said, yeah, that sounds wonderful. But that the idea of losing a bunch of universities, it can be jarring. Because they've been there. These are institutions. They were valuable institutions. Now they're just part of the communist revolution and they should die. And the country will be better off when they do die. The universities should be something you should be comfortable sending your daughter to. And it's not right now. All right. Let's move on. Somebody stole 50,000 cans of PBR. But before we get to that story, we have to talk about the removal of the statue of Stonewall Jackson. 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
13: Human.
14: A guilty verdict decades in the making. I'm Lisa Lacera, Fox News. A Las Vegas jury convicts an ex-gang member in the shooting death of Tupac Shakur.
15: After less than 3 hours of deliberations, a jury finding Dwayne Davis
16: guilty of first-degree murder with use of a deadly weapon.
15: Prosecutors say Davis, a former leader of the Compton Crips gang, orchestrated the 1996 fatal drive-by shooting of Tupac in Las Vegas after a fight involving the rapper's entourage and Davis's nephew. The 63-year-old is not accused of pulling the trigger, but of providing the gun, charged in 2023 after co-writing a book prosecutors say detailed his involvement. The defense argued there was no physical evidence. A judge ordering Davis to be held with no bail. A sentencing hearing is set for October 13th.
14: Fox's Kristen Goodwin. Davis is the only person to be charged in the killing. A woman is dead. A man is wounded after the NYPD says a woman armed with two knives stabbed them at random in Times Square this afternoon before she was shot and killed by police.
2: This was an extraordinarily dangerous situation unfolding in the heart of Times Square.
14: Police Commissioner Jessica Tisch, who says the suspect, 49-year-old Pamela Cisneros of Queens, refused to give up the knives after the stabbing and was tased by officers, but it had no effect. Tisch says the suspect was shot as she continued to approach the officers armed with the knives. President Trump says more drug makers are signing on to a pledge to lower prescription prices.
4: Nine medium-sized pharmaceutical firms are agreeing to cut prices for U.S. patients as part of a most favored nations deal with the Trump administration.
5: For decades, Americans paid the highest drug prices anywhere in the world by far. It wasn't even close. We were ripped off.
4: But President Trump says price agreements have now been made with more than two dozen drug makers over the past year, covering 90% of the pharmaceutical market.
14: Fox's Jared Halpern. 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
7: Republicans are holding the first midterm convention in modern American history. It's happening next month in Dallas.
8: House Speaker Mike Johnson says the President Trump will be there both days.
9: He said, Mike, we got to do a midterm convention. And I said, that's not a thing. And he said, make it a thing. Okay, so we're going to do a midterm convention.
8: Johnson says the goal is to unite the party.
9: We're going to talk about what we've done for the people. And then the president's going to look right into the camera and say, I am on the ballot.
8: Vice President J.D. Vance will speak. And the GOP says the message to push is strong borders, an economy that lifts all boats, and a ban on biological men and women's sports. I'm Leah Brandon.
7: Gas prices ticking back up ahead of Labor Day weekend. AAA reports the national average is over $4 a gallon. But in Alabama, it's $3.70. Prices expected to fall after this weekend. As the debate over data centers heats up, residents in Harpersville set to discuss the issue. Tonight's informational meeting comes after the Shelby County community enacted a six-month moratorium. Two men are dead, a third injured following a shooting at a home under construction in Albertville. Officers say a father and son confronted a man they believe to be a prowler. Words were exchanged, then gunfire. When the smoke cleared, the suspected prowler and father lay dead. The man's son survived. Arrests following an incident at a high school football game. Millbrook police say two men resisted arrest when officers went to arrest them for disorderly conduct. When officers tried escorting the men out of the stadium, authorities say several people tried to interfere. One man was tased before the pair were arrested. Law enforcement keeping an eye on three Dothan schools following threats of violence. The school system says rumors have been circulating online, but did not go into detail. I'm Jim Faraday.
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0: Jesse Kelly Show, final hour of the Jesse Kelly Show on a wonderful Monday. So we have to talk a little bit about why communists destroy history. Bill and Hillary Clinton are looking for an intern. I'm gonna behave. They lost 50,000 cans of PBR. Someone wants us to bomb all the roads in Iran. All that and so much more coming up in the final hour of the Jesse Kelly Show. So let's cover something here. It can be very, very difficult if you're just a decent human being, like I'm sure you are. It can be difficult to defend somebody who is thought of as evil or wrong, a pariah. In the same way, it can be difficult to criticize somebody who is largely celebrated. It's difficult because you get criticized for it. So if you say something negative about someone who's popular, Trump, I talked about Trump earlier in the messaging. I'll get nasty emails about that, threats and things. I'm never listening to all that kind of, you know, so that's the kind of thing that could make you want to not do it again. And vice versa, if you say anything complimentary or good about someone who's reviled, that can be intimidating. It can be intimidating because, well, do you agree with him? What are you trying to say? It'd be scary, right? So in the United States of America, there's this thing. And a lot of it comes back to the communists conquering the education system. But that's not the only reason. There's also America's Christian founding. We want to view ourselves as nice and kind and, you know, like Jesus and things like that. But black people being slaves in the early part of this country has always been a sore spot for Americans. Not universally, but it's always been a sore spot because we, myself included, we like to see ourselves as better than that, right? I think slavery's detestable. Doesn't matter that it was widely practiced by everybody on the globe, and I know all those things. I've talked about those things. I would want us to be better. I would want us to not do that. But the truth is, at the time, there was still plenty of slavery around the globe, and we, in part, had slaves in our country. And the vast majority of our slaves were people we captured. Well, we didn't capture them. Other African tribes, the African tribes were always at war with each other. And the most warlike tribes in Africa would make a fortune by selling off their prisoners of war as slaves. And that, by the way, again, that's not an indictment on them, although it's not a wonderful practice. Selling off prisoners of war as slaves, that's something that every country has done historically. Every tribe, that's just what people do. Anyway, so African tribes, when they won a war, would sell people off as slaves. And we got what was the transatlantic slave trade. You know all this. It wasn't just, contrary to what your history teacher told you, it wasn't just America. It was all over the Western Hemisphere. Why do you think so many Brazilian people just look black? Yeah, it was all over South America. Everybody was just all over the Western Hemisphere. So we have this slavery thing in America early on. And then, look, it was always controversial, I should note. Americans decided, we don't want this anymore. And as the country was expanding west, we were getting ready to add states. We're adding states to the Union. And we get enough people in power who decide, hey, slavery is not going to be allowed anymore in any of these new states. Well, obviously, the southern states who economically relied on those slaves a lot said, what's going to happen is they're going to start voting us out of our slaves and we're going to lose our economy. Anyway, this is just a little bit of the background of it. Boom, we end up with a civil war in the United States of America. And the dumbest people in the United States of America will talk about the Civil War like this. It was slavery versus anti-slavery. That's it. North good, South bad. That is ridiculous. Tiny percentage. I think it's 1% of Southerners even own slaves. The others were farm boys and too poor to even dream of owning a slave, even if you wanted to. It's not what it was. Now, that was part of it. I'm not going to act like that wasn't part of it. Of course that was part of it. Abolitionists versus people who wanted to keep their slaves, of course it was part of it. It was a big part of it. The war was way more complicated than that. And all civil wars are the ugliest wars. It's always the case. Because you're fighting in your hometown. You're fighting people you know, went to school with, went to church with. You know that old Civil War thing, the brother against brother kind of stuff. That makes it even uglier. In the United States of America, if you were a military man, Robert E. Lee, Stonewall Jackson, who we're going to talk about here, and the war kicks off, you have a decision to make that is an impossible decision. And if you view it as simple, that's because you are simple. And you're looking at it through a simple mindset that does not acknowledge history at a time when states' rights were as or more significant than the United States of America. If you were from Virginia, you bragged about being from Virginia. And then the government, the federal government of the United States of America, declares war on Virginia. You might choose to side with the federal government. Well, after all, I don't like slavery, but that's not at all a given. That was the decision Robert E. Lee had to make, and he agonized over it. Well, I can't make war on Virginia. If I sign up with them, I have to then turn around and make war on my own state? I can't do that. Signed up for the Confederacy. Stonewall Jackson was a great man. Robert E. Lee was a great man. I don't give a crap that any of that offends you. They were great men. I can disagree with some decisions they made, of course, but they were great men, lions who fought for this country before the Civil War ever came about, men who fought for this country. Now, why do the communists of today want these statues removed? Because there are statues and plaques of them all over, especially over the South. Why do they want them removed? Is it because they're mad about the Civil War? Is it because they're mad about slavery? No, it's not. Don't fool yourself. Don't believe the lies. The communists want these statues removed because it erases the history of this country. If there is a Stonewall Jackson statue in your hometown, you should take your children down to it and talk about him. The good and the bad. Absurdly, absurdly brave man, by the way. God-fearing man. Remember Shelby Foote on that Civil War documentary? I'm going to let him talk just because I love listening to Shelby Foote talking about Stonewall. This man.
1: What did Jackson say on his deathbed? I'm also back up a little bit and remind me about A.P. Hill, too. When Jackson lay dying, what's the scene?
2: The scene is in a bedroom in which he's coming in and out of consciousness.
0: By the way, Stonewall was coming in and out of consciousness because one of his own men accidentally, well, kind of accidentally, friendly fire, had shot him in the arm. He ended up having to lose his arm. Infection. Look, a cut could get you killed back then, right? Cut could get you killed. Anyway, he's laying there. He's dying now.
2: Pneumonia is what he died of, not the loss of his arm. And his wife got there to be with him. And the surgeon, Dr. McGuire, told Ms. Jackson that her husband would die that day. And she told him, said, the doctor says that you won't last the day out. And he said, oh, no, my child, it's not that serious. And he went off into some sort of sleepy delirium. Pneumonia affects people in strange ways. And then finally she said, you be with the Lord this day. And he called the doctor and says, Dr. McGuire, my wife tells me I'm going to die today. Is that true? And the doctor said, yes, it is. And he said, good, very good. I always wanted to die on a Sunday. And when they offered him brandy or morphine, he said, no, I want to keep my mind clear. And the last thing he said is sort of, he wandered in his mind. He was calling on A.P. Hill, prepare for action. And then all of a sudden he was quiet, very quiet for a spell. And he said in a clear, distinct voice, let us cross over the river and rest under the shade of the trees, and then died.
0: That's awesome. Rest in peace, Stonewall. Don't let communists remove statues from your town. By the way, in case you're wondering why I brought this up, Richmond, Virginia just tore one down. What a disgrace. Communists destroy your history only because they want to build a new future. Not because they're mad about the history. They want to rewrite your future. Remember that. And also remember this. If you're a business owner, you don't have to deal with insurance anymore. 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SuperSure is going to swoop in and make your life easier. Don't you want that? 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And by the way, I know at the end of it, you're not crystal clear on what insurance you have and what insurance you don't have. Those days are gone. SuperSure is going to go get you all the insurance you need. Super.

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9: This season on Blood Trails, we're following the trail of 7 cases that start in the field and end in the shadows, where missing persons reports, half-buried evidence, and whispered suspicions blur the line between hunting story and homicide.
12: I just instantly started freaking out, yelling to the world, "What's going on?" 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I mean, I'm out in the middle of nowhere. I had no idea what was going on.
9: From the frozen woods of Maine to the mountains of Montana, from an archery opener gone wrong in Wisconsin to a father's last walk through the Minnesota deer woods, each story begins with a hunter stepping into the wild, but not all of them come back.
11: 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You know, it was tough.
9: 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Blood Trails.
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Headline, thieves have less than 2 weeks to return a truck full of 50,000 cans of PBR with no questions asked. Pabst Blue Ribbon Beer. Apparently a truck that had 50,000 cans of it was stolen, and all they want is the beer back. Just give us the beer back.

0: Bring us the truck with the beer in it, and you won't get in any trouble. We'll let the whole thing go. Is this not the most fruitless endeavor I've ever heard in my entire life? Do you have any idea how hammered those guys are who stole that beer? What, Chris? Now, that's a very good question, Chris. That's a very good question. Let's say this was last week, which I think it was. Let's just say, for the sake of argument, the guys who stole a beer truck, probably not the most upstanding citizens. Maybe not the smartest guys in the world. Just guessing. No, don't mean to be mean. Let's just say that. Probably a neck tattoo or two floating around in there. And let's just assume that they've been getting blasted every single minute of every day since then because they have a truck full of beer. Now, two or three man crew, probably heavy drinkers, 20 beers a day? 30 beers a day? That's a lot. That's a lot. Gosh, I would just fall over and die at my age. That's a lot, but we'll call it 20, 30 beers a day. It's less than 1,000 beers gone. I think PBR would be okay with that. Chris, we should reach out and find out. Hey, what's the limit on how many beers they've consumed before it's going to be a problem? Chris, will you reach out and see what you can find? Hey, Jesse, why can't we finish off Iran by bombing the hell out of the runways, roads, and rails to prevent munitions and aid from getting in, then take out their government buildings and communications? P.S., you've been filling a hole in my heart since the loss of our beloved Rush. All right. Iran stuff. Well, this is from today.
1: Fox News, the United States will respond to the Iranian attack on U.S. forces overnight in Jordan. The president said, we're going to hit them hard. There will be a response. He indicated that all of the missiles, except one, were intercepted by U.S. air defense systems. One missile was identified as not going to hit anything significant, and they allowed it to pass through the airspace. This comes as the president said the Iranians want to meet so badly, but he doesn't know if you can count on them to make a deal, but added that the current U.S. sanctions against the Iranian regime are kicking in strongly. But again, the headline here, President Trump telling Fox News that the United States will respond to this attack on U.S. forces in Jordan overnight.
0: And of course we have, this is headline from the New York Post, the U.S. launches first strikes on Iran in weeks as the regime vows revenge. Trump even posted an AI video an AI video on social media today of us bombing Karg Island. J.D. Vance was asked about that.
2: Well, you know, like the president likes to switch it up on social media a little bit. He would be the first to say he doesn't make announcements about military actions on social media. But I think that he's sending a message to the Iranians. Look, we know that they continue to shoot at commercial shipping. We continue to have a lot of tools at our disposal to prevent them from doing so, or at least cut down on them from doing so. And that's what the president is saying is, look, you guys are shooting at commercial shipping. You guys are behaving like a terrorist country. You've got to stop, or there are going to be some consequences.
0: All right, so why don't we just bomb all the roads? So let's walk through this just again. You said bomb all the roads, bomb all the government buildings and things like that. So I'm assuming you want, at the end of this, and I'm not criticizing you at all, I'm assuming you want the current Iranian regime, evil dirtballs, you want them to be eliminated and you want the regime to collapse. All right. So assuming that that's what you want when you say just start bombing the government buildings and things like that, let's say that happens. Because it might, their economy might collapse. They're in bad shape over there because of the blockade. It could happen. What if it does happen? There are 90 million people in that country. 90 million people who are going to need a government, roads, infrastructure. And if, look, I'm just telling you what you go through if you're militarily and politically planning this. If you bomb all the critical infrastructure of the country into dust and then turn around and say, all right, we got rid of them. You should definitely pick a new government. Find somebody there. And looks like you got some roads to rebuild, a couple government buildings. You know what a process that's going to be? How expensive? How difficult? That is a very difficult thing. Go look at what countries like Germany went through post-World War II. No one writes books about it because no one felt bad for Germany, but go read about what the German people went through when all the critical infrastructure in their country had been bombed to smithereens by the Allies. You don't just wake up one day and you have running water again. We're talking a refugee crisis like you can't imagine. A refugee crisis. Which country on the planet is going to want to import 90 million Muslims at this point in time? Think about that. Now, think about this. Speaking of military issues, you know that a Vietnam veteran runs Pure Talk. How sick is that? Mac V. Sog, those are the guys, you know, the Green Beret, Navy SEAL types. Behind enemy lines, Laos, Cambodia, a mission so dangerous, more than half of them died. The guy who runs Pure Talk did two tours in Mac V. Sog. How amazing is that? Why do they hire Americans when you dial #250 and say, Jesse Kelly, you will speak to an American? They'll help you switch over. It takes 10 minutes on the phone. Why? Well, because they have a Vietnam veteran who loves the country. He's not interested in handing the job over to H-1Bs. He wants his company run by Americans. Dial #250 and say Jesse Kelly. #250, say Jesse Kelly. All right? Now, speaking of H-1Bs, we'll talk to Katie. She's got some info for you. Next.
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0: It is the Jesse Kelly Show on a Monday. And as you're well aware by this point in time, immigration in all forms is something that we're a bit passionate about here on this program, including the shocking, rampant H-1B abuse that is stealing jobs from Americans and has been doing so for quite a long time. And I would argue, we'll ask Heidi about it in a second, I would argue we're probably just scratching the surface, like tip of the iceberg type thing. Joining me now, Heidi Passy, who is just doing some really great journalist work on this stuff. All right, Heidi, I'm going to hand the show to you. Why don't you give us some of what you've found when it comes to this?
1: Absolutely. Thanks for having me, Jesse. So what's interesting about how I uncovered this stuff, my stepfather is actually a data scientist, and he has a master's degree from Fordham University. He worked at a big telecommunications company for 10 years, and then he got laid off. And what's interesting is, and I hear this story a lot, he was been applying for jobs all over the place for months and can barely get an interview because his job has been infiltrated by a ton of H-1B. And so that was one of the reasons I started to look into this. And what a lot of people can do, your listeners can actually dig into this information themselves. All of this information is publicly available right on the USCIS website. I analyzed 105,000 LCA applications. Those are labor applications. And I just started with the fiscal year 2020 to 2026. And I was looking specifically in New Jersey because New Jersey is one of the top three states with a high number of H-1B visas to population. Mm-hmm. And what I was able to find was out of those 105,000 unique applications, and of those applications, 94% of them were approved. And so the other thing that's interesting here is that there are different types of pieces to the process. An employer generally files an LCA with the Department of Labor. And the LCA contains the employer, the wage, the worksite information, and the actual H-1B petition is adjudicated by the U.S. Citizenship Immigration Services, which is under the Department of Homeland Security. So when I cite these filings, it's interesting to understand that when there's this high of an approval rating, it makes you question the process itself. And what I found looks like in many cases is less like a narrow shortage program that they're claiming it is, saying that they need to fill these roles with people and that's why it exists, but it's actually more of a staffing system with a visa attached. So for example, in my New Jersey data set, 52% of the filings identify a secondary client entity, and this is something that people have to keep in mind. So that means that the sponsor on the paperwork can place the worker at another company's website. So these huge corporations that we know of that are bringing in these applicants visa holders aren't necessarily the ones filing the paperwork. So they're able to hide through this middleman. And so they receive the labor through those outside vendors and staffing companies who are making all of the money on this. So these staffing companies, 95 to 100% of their filings are through these second entities.
0: Okay. Hold on, let me pause you on that for just a second, Heidi, because I want to make sure I get this clear. So, I'm going to use some names, and if they're inaccurate, that's totally fine. I'm just placeholder names. Let's say I'm Microsoft, sure, and I want to bring in 10,000 H-1Bs. I don't necessarily have to go file that application myself because there are entire companies, and that's all they do?
1: Absolutely right. And, when I started digging specifically, and I don't know if I should name them, but everyone knows the name. I started specifically digging into Verizon, for example. Okay. They use about 120 of these H-1B staffing companies. Outside of filing their own H-1B applications, they do it themselves, but they also pay these staffing companies to do it for them. So it's harder to find the information, but it is publicly available.
0: Okay, Heidi, now some of this information obviously may be hidden or just it's so much information to process what you've already given us. But if I'm a company, some soulless monster company, and I want to fire 5,000 Americans and bring in 5,000 people from India, I supposedly want that because it looks better on the bottom line. But if I'm paying the Indian guy, granted less, and I'm paying a staffing company, at some point in time, how is this not cost prohibitive?
1: That, you know, it makes a lot of sense, but their salaries are lower. And, you know, there are agreements that they have within these organizations that I've been digging into that make it more effective for them. And what's interesting is that with these H-1B visa holders, their salaries kind of stay stagnant. They don't, you know, have the same things with Americans where they want these raises and, you know, cost of living adjustments. These salaries have kind of remained the same. So it's something that big tech is using.
0: So you bring him in, you pay him less, and unlike those pesky Americans, he's never going to ask for a raise or cross the street because essentially you own him.
1: And you're also bringing their families in, which is interesting because you're getting the spousal visas as well.
0: Kaidi, what else have you found?
1: So there's another interesting anomaly that I've been looking into. So if you start digging into the addresses, I'll give you an example. There's a location in Princeton. So it advertises that it's this flexible office with co-working spaces. And in this one address, I found 30 employer names with the same suite number where these are 30 different H-1B staffing companies in the same little office. Yeah, this is one of many, many situations like that in this one state that I'm looking into. And what happens is these types of virtual offices exist where you don't actually physically have to be there. You're paying them to use their address. And essentially, they'll have someone on staff who will answer phones for you to make it seem like you have an office there. And so, you know, there's a ton of that. So these people are making a ton of money doing this. And I've even found a ton of residential addresses that people are using for these quote unquote staffing companies. And so, you know, a lot of them also are claiming that these H-1B visa holders are working remotely. So the question is, if they're working remotely, why do they need a visa? Why do we have to bring them into the United States if they can work from anywhere?
0: That's a pretty freaking good question. Kaidi, where can people, I've been eating this stuff up, you've been all over it. Where can people get more of your stuff? Where do you want to drive them to?
1: Thank you. Yes, I'm exclusively posting everything on my X handle. So it's at RealDefender45. I'm doing a ton of data mining and research through all of these things. And, you know, people have been reaching out to me, asking me to look into their own companies. So a lot more information is uncovered on a daily basis there.
0: Kaidi, final one from me here, and you may not know this, Jex. I know you've been tearing through New Jersey. I know you mentioned New Jersey is one of the biggest ones. Do you think they're the worst one, or do you think there's some other giant out there like California that's going to make you just fall over dead with shock?
1: Absolutely. I would say California, Texas, New York are up there, the top three, for sure.
0: Kaidi, thank you. Come back soon. You are welcome back here. Appreciate you.
1: Thank you so much for having me, Jesse.
0: Well, I told you were going to get one today. So it's not even just directly going to the Department of Labor. There are apparently legions of middleman companies, and that's what they do. We got quite a knot we have to untie in this country. Before we do that, let's get ourselves the energy and focus we need to do that. And how are we going to find it? Do we have to just magically go pick it from a tree? Nope. Chalk, natural herbal supplements from Chalk. Do you need naps or afternoon coffee? You can still have your afternoon coffee, and I would love it if you have it, but you will stop needing it when you start taking Chalk. 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You are just full of good energy and not the jittery, my palms are sweaty energy. 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Do you know what it's like to get home from work and drop your keys and think, I want to go for a walk. Hey, you want to go get a bite? I need to do something. That's awesome. join me. I've been on a male vitality stack for over 4 years. 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

0: Jesse Kelly Show, final segment of the Jesse Kelly Show on a magnificent Monday. Remember, you can email us, jesse@jessekellyshow.com. Ellie Mistel is one of these communists. He goes on TV and he says what Democrats are thinking. Remember that Democrats don't just do violence. They're not okay with violence. Violence is woven into the communist religion because he believes he cannot successfully complete the revolution without it. Therefore, he wants it. Remember NKVD guy? We've talked about him before. Soviet Union has a lot of quotes out there that are revealing, but he has one, just lays it out there. Quote, "We believe in organized terror." Now, this takes different forms. Sometimes a Democrat will grab a weapon and go kill people. Other times, though, maybe they'll just get on Facebook and say someone should post this guy's address. Not obviously a direct call for violence, but everyone knows what that means. Hey, if everyone on the internet finds out where this guy lives, maybe somebody will go hurt him or his family. It's that they can't help themselves. Listen to this guy.
1: And so the very first thing that Congress should do in order to get an ethics reform is say, you signed this ethics bill. You agree to be bound by the rules that we have set by Congress, or Congress is not giving you a penny. Do your own dry cleaning. Hey, how about this? Pay for your own security. The Supreme Court is constantly running in front of Congress. They did so this summer. Amy Coney Barrett and Elena Kagan running in front of Congress, asking for more security funding, asking for more cops, asking for more protection. They want, and I know this is going to sound harsh, but if they want protection, then sign the ethics bill. Sign an ethics bill, and we will give you your cops. If not, I don't know, Amy, learn karate.
0: Learn karate. Communists will spend years, and they have, whipping up the rhetoric on the Supreme Court, telling their followers over and over and over again that the Supreme Court is your enemy, the Supreme Court is your enemy. They will whip so many communists up into a frenzy over it that eventually one will fly into town for the purpose of killing Brett Kavanaugh. Something we barely avoided. The guy had a weapon and was ready to go. And after Brett Kavanaugh is almost assassinated on his front porch, the communists will only turn the rhetoric up from there. And then when Supreme Court justices like Amy Coney Barrett, she has a huge family, when they come out and say, could I have a couple other people around my house? People want to kill me here. Could I have some more security? The communists still say, ha, ha, ha, sign this thing I want you to sign. Or else. They can't help them. They can't help themselves. Speaking of can't help themselves, Bill and Hillary Clinton at the Clinton Foundation, did you know they're looking for a new intern? And I know what you're thinking. Look, it's been a lucrative position in the past. Now they're looking for someone with, and I quote, a high level of professionalism and discretion. Still one of the most amazing political scandals that never became a scandal because we don't have a media in this country is Hillary Clinton as Secretary of State. Her job is to travel around the globe. She traveled around the globe, and as she was doing this, you know, with power behind her, power to make deals and do things like that, as she's traveling around the globe, the Clinton Foundation is receiving gobs of money from the foreign countries where Hillary Clinton is currently. I just can't. These people, I'm going to miss the Clintons. I'm going to miss them because they're such perfect bad guys. They're just amazing. 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I'll tell you that. 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I guess I should play this, being as that we're currently bombing Iran. Trump was talking about it.
2: People are absolutely fine with it. They were fine with Venezuela. They were all against Venezuela when I did it. And now look how that's turned out so great. But they were against this too. And all I say is it okay for Iran to have a nuclear weapon? I've never had anyone say yes. And as soon as they say, no, it's not okay, I said, well, then I'm right.
0: All right. Democrat candidates avoid Kamala Harris as the midterms loom. Quote, she is a huge liability. There is this, the weirdest thing going on right now in the Democrat Party is this. The country as a whole hates Dom. They don't like her. Personality sucks. She's an idiot. All those other things. The country hates Dom. Democrat candidates don't like Dom. They don't think highly of her. Democrat political operatives, they think she blew $2 billion on top of other things. They don't like Dom. But she's leading in every single poll. I'm talking about primary polls. Every single Democrat primary poll that I have seen has Dom not only ahead, comfortably ahead. Is there a chance Democrat voters are going to nominate someone everyone else hates? I mean, fingers crossed, but oh boy.
3: And now,
4: here's a headline.
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0: State Supreme Court justices took campaign cash from Jane Fonda organization weeks before killing oil pipeline. The Trump administration is using its power to go after the funding network of communists in this country. That network is vast. It's going to take a long time, a lot of years to untie it. But that's some of the most important work going on right now. You can't imagine how much communism in this country is funded and organized. Top energy trader hails Trump's Venezuela oil deal as a generational win for gas prices. Apparently, we got 65 billion barrels of oil coming from Venezuela to the United States of America. This is obviously going to lower gas prices. Is it going to do so in time so we get ourselves a little midterm boost? I'm not sure, but a man can hope, right? Now, what you can't hope for is me coming back tomorrow, because I'm leaving for a little bit. That's all.

0: what's happening.
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2: 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They shoot at us.
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0: The day's news.
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0: Is on.
5: Lindsey Clancy. Jury continues to deliberate.
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8: A guilty verdict decades in the making. I'm Lisa Lacera, Fox News. A Las Vegas jury convicts an ex-gang member in the shooting death of Tupac Shakur.
9: After less than 3 hours of deliberations, a jury finding Dwayne Davis
10: guilty of first-degree murder with use of a deadly weapon.
9: Prosecutors say Davis, a former leader of the Compton Crips gang, orchestrated the 1996 fatal drive-by shooting of Tupac in Las Vegas after a fight involving the rapper's entourage and Davis's nephew. The 63-year-old is not accused of pulling the trigger, but of providing the gun, charged in 2023 after co-writing a book prosecutors say detailed his involvement. The defense argued there was no physical evidence. A judge ordering Davis to be held with no bail. A sentencing hearing is set for October 13th.
8: Fox's Kristen Goodwin. Davis is the only person to be charged in the killing. A woman is dead. A man is wounded after the NYPD says a woman armed with two knives stabbed them at random in Times Square this afternoon before she was shot and killed by police.
11: This was an extraordinarily dangerous situation unfolding in the heart of Times Square.
8: Police Commissioner Jessica Tisch, who says the suspect, 49-year-old Pamela Cisneros of Queens, refused to give up the knives after the stabbing and was tased by officers, but it had no effect. Tisch says the suspect was shot as she continued to approach the officers armed with the knives. President Trump says more drug makers are signing on to a pledge to lower prescription prices.
12: Nine medium-sized pharmaceutical firms are agreeing to cut prices for U.S. patients as part of a most favored nations deal with the Trump administration.
13: For decades, Americans paid the highest drug prices anywhere in the world by far. It wasn't even close. We were ripped off.
12: But President Trump says price agreements have now been made with more than two dozen drug makers over the past year, covering 90% of the pharmaceutical market.
8: Fox's Jared Halpern. 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
15: There was a murder in Central Ohio that many people still don't want to talk about. The man who committed that crime once sat on death row, but now he's on the run. His name is Lester Eubanks. Lester didn't tunnel out of prison or scale a stone wall. On a December morning in 1973, he and a small group of inmates were granted permission to walk outside prison walls. His handcuffs were taken off. He changed into civilian clothing, and he and three others were driven to a local mall. They were told they could wander the stores and were asked to return to a designated meeting spot. Hours later, all the inmates came back, except Lester Eubanks, and he hasn't been seen since.
16: He had a full plan. The guy had a plan.
17: I was just astounded that this could actually happen.
15: There were many years when it seemed like no one was even looking for Lester. But recently, his whereabouts have become the focus of the U.S. Marshals Service, the federal agents who track fugitives. The case is testing the marshals.
3: Those nine lives are running out, and we're going to catch up with Lester.
15: And is being urged on by those hurt most by Lester's crime.
4: He's had enough free time. He confessed to the crime, and his time is up.
15: I'm Sunny Hostin with ABC News. Over the past year, a team from the ABC News investigative unit joined the search for Lester Eubanks. They uncovered new leads, possible sightings, and at every turn found resistance from those who want Lester Eubanks to be forgotten. What they've uncovered is a case that's about more than murder. It's about family loyalty, a life on the run, and a first-hand look at how the U.S. Marshals are trying to solve one of the oldest fugitive cases in American history. Now they may be closer than ever. From ABC News.
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21: 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On the morning of September 11, 2001, Peter Braxton was the first military pilot in the air over the burning Twin Towers in Lower Manhattan. It was his first day on the job. Not long after, he did multiple tours of flight combat in the Middle East and then retired from the Air Force. Here's Peter with the story about the phone call he received shortly after his retirement.
22: You know, I was a distinguished graduate, and why didn't you fly F-15s or F-22s or F-16s? And you got to remember, I want to be a doctor, A. B, this is before the war. C, I was homesick. I wanted to go home. I promise you, if the closest Air Force base to where I grew up was a fighter base, I would have picked a fighter. I wanted to go home. And I was happy with my choice until one day I was listening to this Israeli F-16 fighter pilot. And he said, well, why did I fly a fighter? And he said, because it was personal. We were being attacked in my neighborhood and my sister was there. And you can fly an F-16 across Israel and 22 seconds, you know? I mean, that's how small the country is kind of width-wise. And, you know, for him, it was personal. And I remember thinking, you know what? If this was a day after nine, it's personal, right? I'm from New York. And so an interesting story that I've told is after I got out of the Air Force and I was fully out, I was in business school. I got a call from the Pentagon, and the voice on the phone said, hey, this is Peter Braxton. Yes, it is. Do you still have your uniform? Yes, I have my uniform. It's been a couple months. Does it still fit? you know, I'm not sitting on the couch eating Cheetos. Yeah, I mean, still fits. But, you know, everyone who's been in the military knows it's illegal. You're not allowed to wear your uniform after you get out. It's, you know, you can keep it. You can't wear it. And so this colonel said, hey, can you meet me at Scott Air Force Base, Illinois? And, you know, meet me Saturday morning, 10 a.m. at this building. And I'm like, is this, you know, this is my buddies. This is a joke. This is another joke. This is another, you know, who is this? He says, it's Colonel so-and-so. And we'd like to talk to you. And I was like, okay, the joke's on you. Like, I'm not supposed to do this. So I'm out of the Air Force. It's a Saturday. I show up and it was like a Jason Bourne kind of boardroom with a big long table. And six colonels wearing full service dress uniform, which, you know, you don't see that unless you're at a funeral. I mean, at a funeral, right? So, and so I sat down. They said, no, you sit over there at the other end. So I sat at the very end of the other table. And they sat at the other end. This table sat like 24 people and proceeded to interview me for the job of Air Force Two. This is Dick Cheney back in the day, 2007. And that, you know, I mean, I said, gentlemen, like I'm out. They're like, we can change that with one signature. And so I talked to them and they kind of offered me the job. Just think about it, talk to your family. So I did. I called my brother and he said, Pete, you know, you spent all this time deploying and you know, getting into taking the GMAT and getting into business school and getting out of the Air Force. You want to go back in? And this is it's the ultimate job, right? It's the ultimate. It's like the Thunderbirds for heavy transport air fueling jets. So, you know, honored to be asked. So I remember I got the job at Credit Suisse over the summer and, you know, they asked me not to shop it. Like, don't go across the street to JP Morgan or Goldman and kind of like try to get a job. Just, you know, if you want the job, take the job. If you don't, tell us. And so I remember saying, I want the job. And I went back to the president of the bank, the managing director, and I said, sir, I had a question. Can I defer this for a year? I need to go back and try to do this. And he said, you know, congratulations. That's an amazing honor. But no, you can't defer it. You either take the job or you have to give it to somebody else. I said, okay. So I ran back and, you know, and I called the guys up at the Pentagon. I said, hey, can I defer this for a year? I'd spent all this time going to business school. I got this job in an investment bank. I'd love to do that, but I just need a year. And then I can kind of like, they're like, no, you got to either take the job, you know, now it's not an exploding offer, but it's not guaranteed. We just have this need and so I kind of thought long and hard. And I had flown Donald Rumsfeld around in the KC-10. The KC-10, you know, I would say by all intents and purposes, the fastest jet in the world because we don't have to stop. We can sustain 0.92 Mach almost indefinitely if we have enough fuel and then we can get refueled. And so I ultimately turned the job down. And, you know, this is another funny, true story. My roommate from the Air Force Academy is currently the commander of Air Force One. Now, I'm not going to say his name because he's not posting the stuff on social media, and I don't think he really wants everyone to know, you know, that he's the 17th ever presidential pilot. So he flew for Obama and then Trump and then now Biden and potentially whoever is either A, re-elected or elected next, but he got the job. And he's an outstanding American and a great aviator.
21: And a terrific job on the production, editing, and storytelling by our own Greg Hengler. And a special thanks to Peter Braxton for sharing the story of the interview he got to be the pilot of Air Force Two after graduating with a Master's of Business and accepting a job offer at Credit Suisse. Which way did he go? Which did he choose? Well, he chose, in the end, his future life as a civilian. But what a job offer it was. the story of Peter Braxton's first job after his military service here on Our American Stories. Lee Habib here, the host of Our American Stories. 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

0: And we're back with Our American Stories. Thomas Jefferson's impact on our country cannot be overstated. He fought for religious liberty, states' rights, and expanded this country with the Louisiana Purchase. His legacy is memorialized in many locations across the country, not the least of which is his own residence in Charlottesville, Virginia, Monticello. Mark Leibson brings us the story of one family's fight to honor Jefferson with the preservation of this historic structure.
1: Well, this story has several aspects to it. And, you know, at its heart, it's a story of historic preservation. It's a story of Thomas Jefferson. It's a story of architecture, Monticello, the history of Monticello, and it's a Jewish American history story, which we'll see as we get into it.

executor sale up on the mountaintop, in which they auctioned off Thomas Jefferson's possessions. Well, that sale took place. We don't know exactly how much it brought in, but we do know that it didn't do much to whittle down that large debt. So reluctantly, the Randolphs decided they would have to sell Monticello. And, you know, it didn't sell. It didn't sell for 5 years. And it doesn't sort of compute in the 21st century. Monticello is, you know, an icon of American and world architecture. Monticello is a UNESCO World Heritage Site. You know, it's the only residence listed as a UNESCO World. You know, what are World Heritage Sites? Well, the Taj Mahal, the Grand Canyon, things like that. You know, if you have a nickel in your pocket, I know people don't have carry change that much these days, but if you do have a nickel, look on the back. There's an image of Monticello. Some people have liked to go up to Monticello, hold up a nickel in front of one of the entrances, and we can see the nickel view of Monticello. And it is a gorgeous spot. I mean, it's almost impossible to take a bad picture of Monticello standing as it is on this beautiful little mountain in the Blue Ridge Mountains of Virginia. So why did it take 4 and then almost 5 years for the Randolphs to sell Monticello? Well, Thomas Jefferson had some interesting ideas about architecture. They weren't very common in early 19th century America. For instance, he was the first person to put a dome on a residence. You know that Monticello has a dome on it. You know, it was one of the first architecturally designed houses in the United States. It had that dome. There is no giant staircase. You know, if you go into the entrance hall at Monticello, look around. There is no giant staircase like was common in large mansions of this type. There are two small doors on two sides of the entrance hall where you go upstairs. And in fact, Thomas Jefferson didn't really care about the upstairs. There were just mostly plain bedrooms up there for his grandchildren who lived with him. And, you know, Jefferson didn't really believe in bedrooms, right? On the first floor is his bedchamber, which is basically a bed in an alcove between his cabinet, which is his office, and the library. And it was on the top of a mountain, right? I mean, most of the plantations of the day were built down along on flat ground, usually near rivers for transportation's sake. And, you know, those roads were not paved. It's about a mile road up the mountain to Monticello. And it was very difficult to bring whatever, including water, food, supplies up and down the mountain. So it finally did sell in 18. By the way, the Randolphs also sold off acreage. So Monticello and, you know, and its surrounding properties, Jefferson inherited about 5,000 acres from his father, Peter Jefferson. It was down to about 552 acres, and the Randolph sold Monticello to a man named James Turner Barclay, who bought it for $7,000, plus he traded a house in Charlottesville. We don't have time to talk about James Turner Barclay today, except to say that he was kind of eccentric. He was a medical doctor. He was a pharmacist. But he thought he could go up there at Monticello and make a silkworm business. So along Mulberry Row, he planted mulberry trees. The silkworm business didn't work. You know, it appears as though he almost destroyed the 18-acre grove, what Jefferson called an ornamental forest. And we do know that he did not take care of the place. A visitor who came in 1834 wrote back that all is in dilapidation and ruin. So how did Monticello get to be in dilapidation and ruin by 1834? Thomas Jefferson, you name a field of endeavor, he was a true Renaissance man. I mean, architecture, archaeology, of course, philosophy. You know, he had the largest private library in the United States before he had to sell it to raise money. He sold it to the United States after the War of 1812 when the British burned the Congressional Library. You know, he spoke 7 languages. Of course, he was president, vice president, secretary of state, governor of Virginia. He wrote the Virginia Declaration of Religious Freedom. You know, I always illustrate it by that great quote that President Kennedy once said when he had a dinner at

0: the White House for Nobel laureates, and he said, this is the most extraordinary collection of talent, of human knowledge that has been gathered at the White House, with the possible exception of when Thomas Jefferson dined alone. Jefferson had all of these talents, but he was not good at business for whatever reason. You know, he inherited all these farms. He bought Natural Bridge. It's in Virginia. It's a beautiful natural formation of rock. He thought he could make it into tourist attraction. You know, he bought it from the King of England, you know, during colonial days, but it never made a dime. He owned mills on the river down there, the Rivanna River. They just leaked money. He had bad luck with his agriculture. All those farms, you know, it was like when the crops were good, prices were low. When the crops were bad, prices were high. He tried famously to grow grapes up there, start a wine business. That never worked. You know, he loved to spend money. Bought the finest furniture and furnishings from all over the world, New York, Boston, London, Paris. And that place was just filled with beautiful furniture and furnishings.
1: And you're listening to Mark Leibson tell a heck of a story about not just a building, but a man. A man who, well, did almost everything well except hold on to money. He spent more than he had, and in the end, one of the world's worst businessmen, but one of our great, great, great minds, and the architect, in essence, of much of what we hold dear today. When we come back, more of the story of how Monticello was saved here on Our American Stories.

0: And we're back with Our American Stories and the story of Monticello. We just heard about the disarray that Monticello was in, now owned by James Turner Barclay. It was a shadow of what it had once been, this place of hospitality, that Jefferson had made it. Back to Mark Leipsom with the story.
1: He was also overwhelmed with visitors. People would love to come up to Monticello, as they do now, to see his, what President Theodore Roosevelt called his essay in architecture. And, you know, they would come, family and friends would come, they would come with servants, they would come with enslaved people. Sometimes it wasn't uncommon to have 20, 30 or more people living there for days, weeks, months at a time sometimes. And so the place with Jefferson, you know, suffering financially, they just didn't have what we would call the money to do preventive maintenance. So James Turner Barclay, he just couldn't take living up there either. Visitors came up and bothered him. The mulberry business didn't work. So he sold the place in 1834 to a most unlikely buyer. And his name was Uriah Phillips Levy, who was a lieutenant in the U.S. Navy at the time. And he purchased Monticello from James Turner Barclay for $2,700. Now, Barclay had sold off acreage too. It was down to, 190 acres, 182 acres, something like that. And the place was in dilapidation and ruin. And what did Uriah Levy do? Well, he was a man of means, and he repaired, preserved, and restored Monticello after he took possession in 1836. And, you know, we have evidence from people who visited that he did really restore the place and preserve it and restore it, although preservation and restoration were not in the language. You can make an argument that Uriah Levy was the first American house preservationist. You know, this happened in 1830, starting in 1836. We usually look at Ann Pamela Cunningham, who bought George Washington's Mount Vernon from his heirs after he died and saved it from being divided up and developed. But this was 20 years before that. So a little bit about Uriah Levy. He was a hero of the U.S. Navy, joined the Navy when he was 20 years old in 1812. He was born in 1792 in Philadelphia, and he was a fifth-generation American. He came from one of the most prominent and illustrious Jewish American families. His great-great-grandfather came over here with a group of 40 Jews in 1733, escaping the Inquisition from Portugal, went to London. They arrived in Savannah, Georgia in the summer of 1733 and were among the founders of the city of Savannah, Georgia. His name was Dr. Samuel Nunish. He was the only medical doctor in the colony of Georgia. He helped stem an epidemic, probably of smallpox, and he was honored by Governor Oglethorpe of Georgia. He was also a founder of Congregation Mikveh Israel in 1733. It's the third oldest Jewish congregation. It's still there, and of course not in the original building in downtown Savannah. Jonas Phillips, where the Phillips comes from, and Uriah Phillips Levy, that was his maternal grandfather, and he came to this country in 1836, a merchant from Germany, settled in Philadelphia, got caught up with the Revolutionary War fervor, and actually joined a Philadelphia militia unit and fought against the Brits. And he was influential in Uriah Levy, one of his favorite grandchilds, a love of country. His two heroes were John Paul Jones and George Washington growing up at his grandfather's knee, and was one of the reasons that Uriah Levy joined the U.S. Navy and became a Naval War hero. Uriah Levy was born in 1892 in Philadelphia, always loved the sea, joined the Navy in 1812 to fight in the war, and he was a hero of the War of 1812. He was assistant sailing master on a ship called the Argus, which captured British ships in the Channel. And they captured 25 ships, and when they went to capture the 26th, the Brits won that battle, killed the captain, and kept the crew imprisoned for the rest of the war, including Uriah Levy. And Uriah Levy came home, went on to have a 50-year career in the U.S. Navy. He died in service in 1862. He was a Commodore when he died. He was the first Jewish Commodore in the U.S. Navy. So Uriah Levy's naval career was recognized by the Navy. The first Jewish chapel on any naval base at Norfolk, Virginia, opened in 1942, named the Commodore Levy Chapel. There was a destroyer escort named after him in World War II, the USS Uriah P. Levy, which actually took part in the Japanese surrender in the Pacific. And then about 15 years ago, and I think it was 2006, the Commodore Uriah P. Levy Center was dedicated at the U.S. Naval Academy. So his place in naval history is assured. As far as his owning Monticello, the question is, you know, why did he do it? He never said it out in print that we know, but we can take an educated guess. One reason is that on his own in 1833, while he was in Paris, while he was in the Navy, on his own, he commissioned a full-length statue of Thomas Jefferson by one of the top sculptors of the day, David d'Angers, and he donated that statue to the people of the United States, a plaster model. He donated to New York City, which is where he lived. Congress got it in 1833 and didn't quite know what to do with it. It was finally taken to the White House. And if you see old pictures in the first one, dawn of photography in the 1860s, you'll see that statue of Thomas Jefferson on the lawn of the White House, you know, facing Lafayette Park. It was taken inside in the 1870s because it wasn't doing very well outside. A bronze statue. It was cleaned up. It was first put in Statuary Hall in the Capitol, and today it is in the rotunda of the U.S. Capitol. As you come in one of the entrances, you'll see it on the right, and it's the only privately donated statue in the Capitol. If you look at the plaque, it says donated to people of the United States by U.S. Navy Lieutenant Uriah Phillips Levy. Now, I said earlier that Levy was a man of means. He lived in New York City, and in the 1820s, he invested in rooming houses in a farming village in the city. That was Greenwich Village. And when the streets were paved and artisans and others moved in there, he made a fortune with his real estate ventures in New York City, which is what allowed him to purchase Monticello, to repair, preserve it, and restore it. You know, he didn't live there full time. So Uriah Levy died in 1862 in New York City. He was still in service in the Navy. And he left a will in which no one knows exactly what he was thinking when he bequeathed Monticello to the people of the United States to be used as an agricultural school for the orphans of Navy warrant officers. I mean, we don't know if there were any orphans of Navy warrant officers at the time. So Uriah Levy married late in life, didn't have any children, but he had lots of brothers and sisters and nieces and nephew. There were 64 people who were named in the will, and they filed what's called a partition lawsuit against the will.
0: And you're listening to Mark Leibson tell a heck of a story about the man who saved Monticello, and in a way, about the man who built it, too. And the book, by the way, is Saving Monticello, the Levy family's epic quest to rescue the house that Jefferson built. And Jefferson built his house in Charlottesville, Virginia, and also built the University of Virginia there, too. By the way, up the road is Madison's house, and not further up the road is Washington's. There's something special about the contribution of Virginia to the birth of this nation. When we come back, more of the remarkable story of Monticello is told by Mark Leibson here on Our American Stories.

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0: And we're back with our final segment on the battle to preserve part of Jefferson's legacy, his home, Monticello. Uriah Levy, the first Jewish Commodore in the U.S. Navy, owned Monticello, but had just passed away in March of 1862. In his will, he left Monticello to, quote,
12: the orphans of naval warrant officers. But his nieces, nephews, brothers, and other relations weren't thrilled with that. And so they took legal action back to Leibson with the conclusion of the story.
13: And the lawsuit was filed in New York, where he lived, and in Virginia. It took until 1879 for the lawsuits to wend their way through the courts of Virginia and New York. They wound up eventually in the Supreme Courts of both cases, and they weren't settled until 1879. Now, in the middle of that, while the heirs were fighting over his personal property, the Civil War happened. And, you know, people often ask, did anything happen up at Monticello during the Civil War as far as action? No. Charlottesville was a crossroads. Troops were always going in and out. There was tiny skirmishing that happened, but nothing that damaged Monticello. However, during the war, the South confiscated all property owned by Northerners. And in November of 1864, the South took possession of Monticello, auctioned off all of Uriah Levy's property, including his enslaved people, and auctioned off Monticello. And it was purchased by a man named Ben Ficklin for something like $50,000 in Confederate money. Ficklin was a colonel in the Confederate Army. He never lived there, but he moved his family up there. And this was in November of 64. But by the time the war ended, just 6 months later, in March, it went back to the family, and the lawsuit dragged on and on and on. This is when Monticello went to its second period of deterioration. And we have photographic evidence of what it looked like from the early days of photography in the late 1860s into the 1870s. And the place looks worse than dilapidation and ruin. I mean, you could see for yourself in these old photographs that windows were broken, the shutters were hanging down, the roof was caving in, the grounds were in terrible, the terraces were rotted away, the grounds were in terrible condition. And one reason was that Monticello was under the care of a caretaker who didn't take very good care of it. His name was Joel Wheeler. He allowed University of Virginia students to have parties there. So the place was wrecked. Well, the lawsuits were finally settled in 1879 when Uriah Levy's nephew, whose name was Jefferson Monroe Levy, yes, he was named after two presidents, he was the son of Uriah Levy's eccentric brother, bought out the other heirs for something like $10,500, and he took control of Monticello in 1879. And Jefferson Levy did what his uncle did, lived in New York City, but he spent significant amounts of time at Monticello. And with his money, again, a second member of the Levy family repaired, preserved, and restored Monticello. Jefferson Levy, a lifelong bachelor, was a very social man. He often had, when he was at Monticello, he was often entertaining congressmen, senators, ambassadors, two presidents. Grover Cleveland made a trip up there. Theodore Roosevelt made a trip up there. You know, he would also have the Bridge Club from Charlottesville come up, have meetings up there, the DAR, and so on and so forth. So, what's that expression? No good deed goes unpunished. In 1912, a movement grew up to take Monticello from Jefferson Levy and turn it into a government-run shrine to Thomas Jefferson. It was led by a woman named Maud Littleton, who was married to New York congressman named Martin Wiley Littleton. And she decided that this would not stand. She started a national movement to condemn Monticello and turn it into a government-run shrine to Thomas Jefferson. She had influence. A bill was introduced in Congress to that effect in 1912, in which the government would condemn this property, this private property, and turn it into a government-run house museum. She had the time, she had the money, she had the inclination, she got petitions, she had people working for her, she had articles written, newspapers and magazines. And this bill is debated in the summer of 1912. And Jefferson Levy, not a shy and retiring man, you know, he once said, when the White House is for sale, then I'll sell Monticello. So here we have this series of hearings in 1912 in Congress, which were very bombastic. Jefferson Levy and his lawyer, he hired a man named Tom Duke, Judge Duke from Charlottesville, whose like great-grandfather was Thomas Jefferson's father's lawyer. And Judge Duke and Jefferson Levy fought it out with Mrs. Littleton and her supporters for the future of his house. Some people called it the War of 1912. Well, the War of 1912 ended in December when a bill came to the floor of the House of Representatives that would have done what we just said, condemned Monticello and turned it into a government-run house museum. It was defeated on what we would now call today a property rights argument. And the government had never confiscated anybody's private property, much less tried to turn it into a government-run, you know, shrine to one of our founding fathers. Well, you know, Jefferson Levy declared victory, but Mrs. Littleton did not concede defeat. So the bill was reintroduced in 1913. There were more hearings, 1914. And then in October of 1914, Jefferson Levy, who had swore he would never sell the place, said, okay, I will. And he announced that he would sell Monticello for $500,000, which he reckoned was about half of what he had spent buying it, repairing it, preserving, restoring it, and taking care of it. Well, you know, Congress could never wrap their arms around that $500,000 figure. Now, I have to tell you that the campaign to take Monticello from Jefferson Levy was tinged with anti-Semitism. Neither Mrs. Littleton nor her supporters ever said it out loud, Jews shouldn't own Monticello, but she used code words in her speeches, in magazine articles, newspaper articles that were written on her behalf. For instance, they called the Levies aliens, they called the Levians outsiders, and how could they be less aliens? I mean, at this point, Jefferson Levy is a sixth generation American. It's unfortunate, but we can't tell the story without mentioning that. He announced that since Congress wasn't interested, he put Monticello on the market for that $500,000 asking price. He hired a realtor in Washington who specialized in Virginia estates, and there was a beautiful sales brochure that was put out with a woodcut of Monticello on the cover. You open it up, there's testimonials from Theodore Roosevelt, from the Marquis de Lafayette, about how wonderful this place is, and the next page says, all this can be yours for $500,000. Finally, in 1923, the Thomas Jefferson Memorial Foundation formed and met in New York City. It was made up of lawyers and financiers, some of whom had Virginia roots, and they agreed to Jefferson Levy's purchase price in 1923. And I'll just end by reading to you from the closing table in December of 1923, and a man who was there said that this was December 1st, 1923. The cash and the bonds and mortgage were delivered to Levy, and Levy signed the deed conveying full title to the property and all belongings to the foundation. This was a very emotional scene, and he burst out crying. He said that he never dreamt he would ever part with the property. 3 months later, on March 6th, 1924, at his home in New York City, Jefferson Levy died of heart disease 5 weeks short of his 72nd birthday. And I'll just finish by telling you that this man, Jefferson Levy, not a shy and retiring type, liked to compare himself to Thomas Jefferson. You know, he was named after Thomas Jefferson. He was a tall man like Jefferson was. You know, he would make it a point to be at Monticello on 4th of July, and he'd have an Independence Day party. He'd invite people up to the mountaintop from Charlottesville and guests. They would picnic, they would have bands, patriotic music, there'd be fireworks, and supposedly he would end the evening by coming out on the lawn and reciting the Declaration of Independence from Thomas Jefferson's music stand.
12: And a terrific job on the production, editing, and storytelling by Robbie Davis. And a special thanks to Mark Leibson for sharing the story of Saving Monticello, which, by the way, is the title of his book, Saving Monticello, The Levy Family's Epic Quest to Rescue the House that Jefferson Built. And by the way, it's so true. When the house goes up for sale, well, no one wanted it at the time. It had a dome on it. Houses didn't have domes, and of course, it was on top of a mountain. And in came the Levy family. First Uriah, and straight through to Jefferson, wanting to keep this legacy alive. And alive they kept it. The story of Monticello, the story of the Levy family, the story of Thomas Jefferson, and so much more here on Our American Stories. 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
26: Justice for Tupac decades after his death. I'm Sue Guzman, Fox News. The accused killer of legendary rapper Tupac Shakur convicted by a jury. Fox's Kristen Goodwin reports.
27: After less than 3 hours of deliberations, a jury finding Duane Davis
28: guilty of first-degree murder with use of a deadly weapon.
27: Prosecutors say Davis, a former leader of the Compton Crips gang, orchestrated the 1996 fatal drive-by shooting of Tupac in Las Vegas after a fight involving the rapper's entourage and Davis's nephew. The 63-year-old is not accused of pulling the trigger, but of providing the gun, charged in 2023 after co-writing a book prosecutors say detailed his involvement. The defense argued there was no physical evidence. A judge ordering Davis to be held with no bail. A sentencing hearing is set for October 13th. Kristen Goodwin, Fox News.
26: A shakeup in the U.S. military. Army Secretary Dan Driscoll has resigned. Fox's Jennifer Griffin with more.
1: It's not surprising. Secretary Driscoll, who's a close ally of Vice President Vance, has been butting heads with Secretary Hegseth for months now. In fact, he had disagreed with Secretary Hegseth's decision to fire many of the Army's top generals, top leaders, leading to a bit of a brain drain in the Army. And now we understand that Secretary Driscoll has submitted his resignation.
26: Now, Driscoll served for less than 2 years in the position. Iran continuing to launch missile strikes as the conflict in the Middle East drones on. President Trump speaking with reporters today.
2: They're a failed nation. They've got 350% inflation. They have no currency. They're not paying their soldiers. Their leaders are largely dead.
26: The bodies of a Texas chiropractor and at least one other person have been found after a major weekend flash flood swept through the Grand Canyon. At least one person remains missing. 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
19: Russ Faria was charged with a crime that he swore he did not commit.
20: 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I do not know how this happened. I did not do this. I was not involved with it.
19: Just after Christmas, Troy, Missouri, 2011.
21: The jury was left with no alternative, and in most people's words, the husband did it. 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
19: 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We wouldn't be here if the answer was that easy.
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19: I'm Keith Morrison. I've been a correspondent for Dateline NBC for 25 years. 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
22: 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Betsy Faria has not received justice. 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
22: Whoa.
19: I'm Keith Morrison. 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
5: 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Ray Caldwell put on a Cleveland Indian uniform for the first time, and none of the 20,000 fans at League Park had any idea that they were about to see something that defies belief. 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
8: If you're a baseball fan, you're probably familiar with the term electric stuff to describe a pitcher who is on top of his game. Growing up in the 80s, it seemed like Dwight Gooden, Nolan Ryan, Roger Clemens, and other flamethrowers had their electric stuff every night. But what if I told you that the term actually originated in the early part of the 20th century? That it wasn't really used to describe a pitcher's throwing prowess, but rather traces its origins to one of the strangest events in Major League Baseball history. Heck, one of the strangest events in sports history. It was August 24th, 1919, and by all accounts, an uncomfortably muggy day at League Park in Cleveland. The first place Indians were hosting the Philadelphia Athletics in front of 20,000 fans. They were excited to see their new pitcher, the journeyman Ray Caldwell, who was recently let go by the Boston Red Sox. Once upon a time, Caldwell had been regarded as a generational talent, one of those guys with transcendent stuff that screamed can't-miss potential. But years of hard drinking and erratic behavior had left him a shell of his former self. By 1921, Caldwell was desperate for a last chance to show that he could still play the game. He no longer had his dominant fastball and nasty curve, but he did sport one of the game's best spitballs, which in 1919 was still legal. On this particular afternoon, he had total command of his spitter. The Athletic players were flummoxed by the way it bobbed and weaved through the air, impervious to contact. A combination of the bright sunshine and saliva-ridden ball had resulted in just four base runners for the A's through the first eight innings, giving the Indians a slim one-run lead heading into the top of the ninth inning. Fans would later say that they noticed dark clouds that seemingly materialized out of Lake Erie and descend upon the stadium with alarming speed, practically enveloping it. With droplets of rain beginning to sprinkle from the heavens, Caldwell worked extra fast, hoping to avoid a rain delay. He quickly got ahead of the first batter and induced a meek pop-up to the shortstop for out number one. A nasty spitter resulted in a second infield pop-up, and Caldwell and the Indians were now one out from putting the A's away. By this time, the wind was howling. It's as if the stadium was mired in a total eclipse had become so dark. Some fans had already scattered from League Park, a combination of the rain and sense of foreboding chasing them away. So picture this. Caldwell is towing the rubber and leaning in to get the sign when a flash from the sky explodes into the middle of the field. Indian shortstop Ray Chapman would later say he felt a surge of electricity go down his leg, and the violence of the lightning strike causes the players to dive for the ground. "I took my metal mask and threw it as far as I could," said Cleveland's catcher Steve O'Neill after the game. "I didn't want to attract any bolts towards me." Seconds after the lightning hit the ground, the players were still staring at each other in disbelief. On the mound lay Ray Caldwell, arms spread wide, completely unconscious. The lightning bolt had struck him directly. Players rushed to aid Caldwell, but the first man who touched him leapt into the air, saying he had been zapped by Caldwell's prone body. The players and stared over Caldwell, his chest smoldering from where the bolt burned it. Shortstop Ray Chapman blurted out to nobody in particular, "Is he dead?" The players were terrified to touch him, to even take his pulse. Nobody knew what to do. Believe it or not, they were ready to pronounce Caldwell dead when the 31-year-old pitcher started groaning and crawled back to his knees and then his feet. His teammates were thrilled to see him alive, but they kept their distance from the guy whose chest was on fire just minutes before. One of the umpires offered to assist him off the field and take him to a hospital, but Caldwell would have none of it. "I have one more out to get," he testily barked at the ump. He argued the point with the Indians player manager, the legendary Tris Speaker, and his intransigence won the day as Speaker reluctantly let him stay on the field to try and record the final out. "Give me the dang ball and point me towards the plate," he commanded shortstop Ray Chapman, who was still in semi-disbelief that Caldwell was alive and pitching. The umpires lingered around the mound as the players slowly took their positions. A's shortstop Joe Duggan dug into the batter's box, waiting for the umps to signal play ball. The umps just looked at each other for an extra beat and shrugged their shoulders. "Play ball," one of them says. By this time, most of the fans had scattered in the chaos of the lightning strike, but for the few hardy souls who stuck around, they're about to witness the conclusion of the strangest game in Major League history. With the first pitch, Caldwell grooves a fastball to Duggan, who hits a screaming line drive to third baseman Willie Gardner, who knocks it down with his chest and rushes the throw to first just in time to edge out Duggan. And with that, Ray Caldwell, in his first start as a Cleveland Indian, pitches a complete game victory, which includes being struck by lightning. With the media after the game, Ray Caldwell was as curt as he was brief. "I just wanted to complete the game," he hurriedly told reporters as he rushed from the clubhouse, purportedly to hit his favorite watering hole. As if this story isn't fascinating enough, there's an interesting footnote, actually two footnotes. 17 days after being struck by lightning, Ray Caldwell would pitch a no-hitter against one of his former teams, the New York Yankees. Someone on his team jokingly told the media after the game that he had electric stuff that day, and the term stuck. His stuff would remain electric for the rest of the year as he went 5-1 with the Indians and nearly led them past the White Sox, who would famously go on to throw the World Series. The following year, he notched a 20-win season. Sadly, that would be the same year that the Indian shortstop Ray Chapman tragically died after being beamed in the head by the Yankees' Carl Mays. His death prompted several rules changes, including banning the spitball and requiring dirty balls to come out of play. So the next time you hear some pitcher has electric stuff, just remember, he's no Ray Caldwell.
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5: And we continue with our American stories. Up next, we have a story from Jim McCluskey, co-author of the book entitled When the Truth is All You Have. We start off with Jim sharing a bit about his childhood and early adult life.
21: My brother and I were made to go to Sunday school, but Mom and Dad were completely unchurched. And so they would just drop us off and pick us up. So one day, when I was in fourth grade, I said to Dad, How come Rich and I have to go to Sunday school and you and Mom don't go to church? Well, that stung him, I guess. Maybe Mom and Dad were feeling a little guilty before that, but I provoked them by that question. And then they started going to the same church that I was going to Sunday school. They became stalwart and very active and members of this Bethany Presbyterian Church in Havertown. Dad became a very important lay leader of the church. When I was in grade school, my Christian faith was very important to me. In fourth, fifth, and sixth grade, I was fearless at that time because of my Christian faith. In other words, I wouldn't go along with the crowd. Peer pressure didn't faze me in grade school. But once I hit junior high, then I fell into that wanting to please my peers, and their values became my values. My faith was really compromised. When I was in high school, I'll never forget this, I saw a short documentary on the nightlife in Tokyo with all the bars and the beautiful Japanese women in their kimonos and geisha shoes walking the streets.

consulting firm and market research firm called Coral, and he hired me. And so I worked for Bud for 3 or 4 years. As it turned out, unbeknownst to me or the staff of Coral, Inglesby secretly sold Coral to a joint venture between the Fuji Bank of Japan and, in those days, the First National City Bank of New York, now Citicorp. And it became readily apparent to me that I had no future in that firm. I decided it's time to go home to Philadelphia. Now, here we are in the summer of 1974. I've come back from Japan, disillusioned, disheartened, feeling betrayed by Inglesby. But now I'm looking for a whole new career. And I wrote a letter to 25 different consulting firms, including a local international management consulting firm called Hay, H-A-Y, Hay Associates. Hay was the only company who was interested in hiring me. So I was one for 25, but I struck gold with the one, Hay Associates. Now, at the same time, during those 5 years, I felt that an important part of my earlier life, my boyhood life, if you will, I had gone completely off track. I had left the church. I wanted nothing to do with the church. When I came home from Bucknell in my freshman year, I said to Dad, "Dad, I'm never going to church again." And so I didn't darken a church doorstep from when I was 19 until I'm now working for Hay in the 70s, in my early 30s. But I felt the need to go back to church and rekindle my faith, because I felt that my lifestyle was not a good one. My moral compass had gone south. So I joined Paley Presbyterian Church, which was very close to my house in Paley, Pennsylvania. The minister there was Dick Streeter, with whom I'm still close with today. His message was to wash the other's feet, to give of yourself, to help the other, to follow the Gospels of Christ. And that started to really take hold within me. I was starting to become disillusioned, even though things were going well, with the corporate life. I felt I was leading a shallow, superficial, self-centered life. And in reading the words of the Gospels where Jesus talks about what it means to be a disciple and to follow him, now I felt I was a hypocrite, leading one life in darkness, at the same time steeped in the scriptures. So this was a battle going on within me. And finally, I decided, after consulting only with Dick Streeter, that I think Christ was calling me to leave the business world and become a ordained Presbyterian church pastor, which I saw that Dick Streeter, the minister of this large congregation, he was touching the hearts and souls in life-changing way of a lot of his parishioners and even people in the community. I wasn't touching anybody's heart or soul. I wasn't serving anyone except myself. And this really started to bother me deeply. And I wanted a life where I felt I was serving others in a purposeful, authentic, meaningful way. And I felt the church pastorate was the way to do it, just like Streeter. In 79, I decided to leave, not only leave Hay, but leave the business world and go to Princeton Theological Seminary. And when I told my boss, Bill Dinsmore, who was the second top executive in the firm, I said, "Bill, there's something I need to tell you." His first words were, "Jim, I didn't even know you went to church." So I was still leading two different lives. It was time for me, not that they cared all that much, but to tell the world who I really am, what's really important to me. So off to the seminary I went. So for the next 3 years, I'm going to be at the seminary to earn that degree. Two of those 3 years, all of those students, all of us were required to do field education work in hospitals, churches. I chose Trenton State Prison. It was just a matter of curiosity.
I've never been in a prison. I had no experience.

0: experience in any regard, in any way, with the criminal justice system. But who are these people? Who are these inmates? And so I said, I'm going to join the program as a student chaplain.
1: And you're listening to Jim McCluskey tell the story of his journey from businessman, international businessman, to pastor. And in the end, returning to his youth and that connection between the soul, his heart, and the rest of his life. When we come back, we're going to join Jim on that journey, the journey of becoming a pastor. More of Jim McCluskey's story here on Our American Stories.

0: And we continue with Our American Stories, and we've been listening to Jim McCluskey tell his story, those words earlier in that segment and in his story, my moral compass had headed south. And that was the swing and determining factor in this big pivot. We left off with Jim deciding to return to church and reignite the faith he'd had as a boy. Going back to church inspired him to leave the business world and pursue a seminary degree. While there, he had to choose required field education work, and he chose, of all places, Trenton State Prison. Let's pick up where we last left off.
1: I was assigned to the maximum security unit. He assigned me to two different cell blocks, each containing 20 men in their cells, 24/7. Our role was to go cell to cell 2 afternoons a week, every Tuesday and Thursday, from 1 to 4 o'clock in the afternoon, and just be their friend. Talk to them, not to evangelize, just talk about whatever they wanted to talk about. One of the 40 men there was a man by the name of Jorge de los Santos, nicknamed Chiefy. He was the only one who was telling me that he was an innocent man, he did not do what he was convicted for, and that he was serving a life sentence for a Newark, New Jersey murder. Now, we were forewarned, do not, under any circumstances, get involved in either their personal or legal problems, situation. And if you do, you're out. You're out of here. Never to come back again. Up until my tenure as a student chaplain, that had been strictly enforced and obeyed by all those who came before me in years before. Chiefy, when I arrived at his cell, which was midway down one cell block, all he would talk about was that he's innocent. He got framed by the prosecutors and the police in Newark. He never killed anybody. And he was in prison for life for a botched armed robbery attempt of a used car lot in Newark, where whoever did this shot and killed the proprietor of that used car lot. Now, at that point, I'd never been a juror. I'd never been in a courthouse. I had absolutely zero connection or experience with our criminal justice system. I believed at that time that if you were convicted, then certainly you were guilty, that the police and prosecutors would never countenance supporting perjury or in any way presenting anything other than credible, substantial evidence of guilt, that they were as honest as the day is long. And yet here this man is. Now, he was 28 years old when he was convicted. He's 34, 35 by the time I encounter him. And he was very honest and open with me about his lifestyle. He was a heroin addict of Puerto Rican descent, raised in the harshest of housing projects in Newark, New Jersey. Two witnesses convicted him and sent him away. One was an eyewitness who claimed that when he was driving his tow truck by the used car lot, he heard gunshots, and then he looked in his rearview mirror, and he claimed to have seen Chiefy and another man who he identified as Lamont Harvey fleeing the crime scene. The second evidence used against Chiefy was a man by the name of Richard DeLaSante, who claimed that while he and Chiefy were in the Essex County Jail, Chiefy awaiting trial, based only on the eyewitness account, DeLaSante claimed that Chiefy confessed the crime to him. Both witnesses against Chiefy were drug addicts. DeLaSante in particular had an extensive criminal record, although that was misrepresented at trial. As I said to Chiefy, I said, come on, are you telling me not only that you're innocent, but that the prosecutors framed you? Now, why in the world would they frame you, Chiefy? You were a junkie. You were basically a throwaway. And why would they conjure up and go to all that trouble to frame somebody like you? He said, that's just the point. The police convinced the eyewitness to identify me and Harvey because that helped them clear a case. That's all they care about, are clearing cases. The prosecutors, when you're a prosecutor, You want to get convictions. And if you don't get convictions and you go to trial, then when you come back to the prosecutor's office, you're not coming back with what you were there for in the first place, a conviction. So I had a very difficult time believing that. Over time, 3 months, September, October, November, I finally said to the chief, I said, look, I'm not supposed to do this, but I'm going to get your trial transcripts. I want to read what the state has to say. So I did. I was able to get his trial transcripts. And I read them over the Thanksgiving holiday of 1980, some 2,000 pages of documents. And basically, what I learned in reading the transcripts was essentially what Chiefy had confirmed. And then I learned that Richard DeLisante had not only given a false, given a jailhouse confession against Chiefy, but he did the same thing against his first cousin, Danny DeLisante. He claimed at Danny's trial that Danny confessed the crime to him, and Danny got convicted based on Richard DeLisante's jailhouse confession and sent away to life. So I read the transcripts, and now I come back from Thanksgiving. Now we're in early December, and Chiefy says to me, he said, look, you've asked me a million questions, and I've answered every question that you've posed as truthful as possible. Now, I have a question for you, Chiefy said to me. I said, what's that? He said, do you believe I'm innocent? And I said, well, yeah, I do believe you're innocent. Then he threw out the $64,000 question. Well, what are you going to do about it? He says to me. I said, Chiefy, what do you mean, what am I going to do about it? Well, there's nothing I can do. This is way beyond my 37 years of experience in life. I don't know anything about murder. I don't know anything about trials, and criminal justice, and DAs and police. I know nothing about it. It's a whole new world for me. He said, well, Jim, I've been on my hands and knees praying to God for someone to believe in me and work to free me. Whether you know it or not, whether you like it or not, you're that man. God brought you to my cell to work to free me and bring me home to my wife, Elena, who has stuck by me all these years, even in my drug addiction days. What are you going to do? He said, go back to your nice, safe, little, secure seminary and pray that somebody will help free Chiefy, will help rescue him from this wrongful conviction that you believe occurred? I said, well, yeah, that's kind of what I was thinking about doing. He said, if you leave me behind, knowing that I'm believing I'm innocent, then you're not really a man of faith. How can you square that with God?
0: And you've been listening to Jim McCluskey tell one heck of a tale. And it gets me to thinking about the two questions in the Bible. The first question God ever asks man, which of course he asks Adam, where art thou? And the first question that man ever asks God, and that's Cain, saying, am I my brother's keeper? And here is Jim on his faith journey in seminary, trying to fashion an answer to both of those questions, God's and man's. We continue with this remarkable story, Jim McCluskey's story, here on Our American Stories.

0: And we return to Our American Stories. We've been listening to Jim McCluskey, author of When the Truth is All You Have and founder of Centurion, an innocence project dedicated to freeing the wrongly convicted. Jim had begun his seminary fieldwork in prison when he was confronted by a man who claimed to be innocent, and that's Chiefy. Jim was challenged on what he was going to do next. Let's return to Jim McCluskey.
1: And that shook me up. It struck me right to the core of my heart and soul. This man was confronting me with who am I? What do I really believe? What does God expect of me? So I went back to the seminary, quite disturbed by this challenge. I prayed, I read scripture. Then I came across the book of Isaiah, chapter 59. And Isaiah says in this chapter, no one goes to law honestly. They lie and spin their web of deceit. We look for justice, but there is none. Truth has fallen from the public squares. The Lord saw this and was upset and wondered why there was no one to intervene in seeking justice. And I looked at that word intervene, and I said, I wonder if this is God's sign to me to intervene on behalf of Chiefy. And I felt that it was. And so I went into prison the next week, actually a little before Christmas, and I told him, I have a Christmas present for you and Elena. And so I said, Chiefy, I'm going to take a year off, and I'm going to do what I can, move the ball forward to try and free you. I'm going to start that in a month or so after we finish our final exams. I believe that I was called by God to do this. So I'm doing it, and we'll see how it works out. We embraced through the cell bars, and silently, tears coming down. We were both moved by what was going to take place. I decided to do this investigation myself. I'm 38 years old. I've been around the world. I know a little bit about how the world works. Nevertheless, I was a greenhorn. The first thing I did, I went to Newark and stood at the exact same spot where Pat Pasilo said he was when he heard the gunshots and saw these two men flee the scene of the crime. Through the rearview mirror of his tow truck in darkness. And I determined very easily and quickly it was impossible for him to have seen what he said he saw based on darkness and distance. Number one. So he's out as a credible witness. It took 10 minutes, which, by the way, Chiefy's lawyer never did. Now I'm going to investigate Richard DeLaSante, the jailhouse confession person. Richard said he'd only been convicted of two crimes, when in fact he had been arrested 40 times as a habitual criminal and had testified in other cases. When at Chiefy's trial, under direct examination by the trial prosecutor, Kevin Kelly, he claimed he had never testified in any other case at all. That was a lie. And I had the documents to prove that was a lie. And then I would write Richard DeLaSante letter after letter. It took a year before he finally agreed to meet with me. I got a call from him in February of 1982. No amenities. He says, I know you who you are. I know what you've been doing. I got your letters. I'm in the Hudson County Jail in Jersey City. If you want to talk to me, come on up. Later that week, I spent two full days visiting with Richard DeLaSante, and he told me the whole story. And I was taping all his conversations with me. So we had a whole rich treasure full of conversations and his confessions about all the real wrongdoing he had done in Chiefy's case and Danny's case and other cases on behalf of this crooked, corrupt Essex County prosecutor's detective who was his handler. And I met with the prosecutor, Kevin Kelly, and told him all this information. I, I was naive. I still believed at that time that Kevin Kelly, although he honestly mistakenly convicted an innocent man, when he hears this new evidence that establishes that, he might even help me free Chiefy. That was so naive and so dumb. And when I told Kevin Kelly what I had, and then I telephoned him, months later, when I learned even more, he hung up on me and said, Jim, I don't give a darn if 10 people come forward and confess to this crime. Chiefy's good for this, and he hung up on me. One of the most important things I did, and I got lucky, is I need a lawyer. I can't do this by myself. Paul Castellaro began work on this case with me. We were a team in late 1981. Paul was able to draw up a very compelling writ of habeas corpus. And we got a hearing in federal court for the federal district judge to consider and review all the documented evidence as well as witness testimony, post-conviction witness testimony. We put Kevin Kelly on the stand. He had to account for what we knew to be his subordination of perjury. And I almost felt sorry for him by the time Paul got through with him, but I didn't. On July 6th, 1983, 3 or 4 months after the hearing, Honorable District Judge Frederick B. Lacey reversed the conviction and found as a fact that DeLisante lied to stay out of prison and that the prosecutor knew that he had lied and supported perjury. And on July 26, 1983, several weeks later, Paul Castellaro and I went down to Trenton State Prison and picked Chiefy up, a free and exonerated man, and brought him home to his wife in Newark that glorious day. Up until that point, it was the best day by far of my entire life. Now, during the 2.5 years I was working for Chiefy, I had met 3 other New Jersey lifers who I had come to believe were also innocent. And all 3 were asking me to please do for them what I had done for Chiefy after we freed him. Now we come to another crossroads, which is in July of 1983. Chiefy's freed. I had finished my Master Divinity degree program. That was completed at the same time. But at that time, I was broke. However, just at that time, now I have a choice to make. Am I going to now go on and get ordained as a church pastor? Or what am I going to do with these 3 other men? Just when I'm struggling with that decision, I received a $10,000 tax-free gift from my mother and father. Dad, they had come into some extraordinary income from an old investment they had made years before, and they gave each of us 3 kids a $10,000 tax-free gift. I looked at that as manna from heaven and seed money to begin what I later called Centurion Ministries. I decided to establish a nonprofit organization called Centurion Ministries, and I named it Centurion after the centurion in the Gospel of Luke, the centurion standing at the foot of the crucified Christ looks up and says, surely this one was innocent. That's where the name comes from. Then I began work. I started to work on those 3 cases. Eventually, we freed all 3. Rene Santana was freed in February of 86. Nate Walker was freed in November of 86. And Damaso Vega was freed in November of 1989.
0: And a terrific job on the storytelling and production by Faith Buchanan and Robbie Davis. And a special thanks to Jim McCluskey for his work with Chiefy and with so many others. Centurion has freed 67 men and women serving life sentences. and all again because he answered God's calls. Who am I? He asked. What do I believe? And what does God require of me when challenged by Chiefy? And Isaiah chapter 59 provided the answer for him. God had sent a sign to me, he said. That word, intervene, just kept calling at me. And by the way, you can get to Jim's organization, Centurion, at centurion.org. Jim McCluskey's story here on Our American Story. 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
3: Justice for Tupac decades after his death. I'm Sue Guzman, Fox News. The accused killer of legendary rapper Tupac Shakur convicted by a jury. Fox's Kristen Goodwin reports.
4: After less than 3 hours of deliberations, a jury finding Dwayne Davis
5: guilty of first-degree murder with use of a deadly weapon.
4: Prosecutors say Davis, a former leader of the Compton Crips gang, orchestrated the 1996 fatal drive-by shooting of Tupac in Las Vegas after a fight involving the rapper's entourage and Davis's nephew. The 63-year-old is not accused of pulling the trigger, but of providing the gun, charged in 2023 after co-writing a book. Prosecutors say detailed his involvement. The defense argued there was no physical evidence. A judge ordering Davis to be held with no bail. A sentencing hearing is set for October 13th. Kristen Goodwin, Fox News.
3: A shakeup in the U.S. military. Army Secretary Dan Driscoll has resigned. Fox's Jennifer Griffin with more.
6: It's not surprising. Secretary Driscoll, who's a close ally of Vice President Vance, has been butting heads with Secretary Hegseth for months now. In fact, he had disagreed with Secretary Hegseth's decision to fire many of the Army's top generals, top leaders, leading to a bit of a brain drain in the Army. And now we understand that Secretary Driscoll has submitted his resignation.
3: Now, Driscoll served for less than 2 years in the position. Iran continuing to launch missile strikes as the conflict in the Middle East drones on. President Trump speaking with reporters today.
7: They're a failed nation. They've got 350% inflation. They have no currency. They're not paying their soldiers. Their leaders are largely dead.
3: The bodies of a Texas chiropractor and at least one other person have been found after a major weekend flash flood swept through the Grand Canyon. At least one person remains missing. 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

0: 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And everybody thought she might be the one, but apparently she didn't like the way Charles treated her. And,
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7: A verdict in the Tupac trial. I'm Ted Lindner, Fox News. After less than 3 hours of deliberations, jurors in Las Vegas on Monday night found Dwayne Keefe D. Davis guilty of orchestrating the killing of rapper Tupac Shakur nearly 30 years ago. The deliberations, which followed closing arguments earlier Monday, came after 9 days of testimony from detectives, former gang associates, and documentarians. Davis could be sentenced to life in prison. The trial has revisited the night nearly 30 years ago when Shakur was shot while on his way to perform at a club in Las Vegas. The jury in the Lindsey Clancy murder trial in Massachusetts has not yet reached a verdict. Jurors were sent home Monday afternoon after completing their third day of deliberations. This happened at Plymouth Superior Court. Lindsey Clancy facing 3 counts of first-degree murder for the January 2023 strangulation deaths of her 3 young kids, aged 5, 3, and 8 months old. President Trump is not signaling a resumption of major combat operations against Iran, despite the two sides once again trading fire over the weekend.
8: The president describes U.S. airstrikes against Iranian rocket launchers over the weekend as limited and not a return to a full-scale war.
9: They're a failed nation. They've got 350% inflation. They have no currency. They're not paying their soldiers.
8: But President Trump told Fox News there will be a U.S. response for Iran attacking Jordan and the UAE on Sunday, telling Trey Yingst, "We're going to hit them hard." The weekend strikes were the first carried out by the U.S. in weeks. The administration is focusing on tightening economic pressure on Iran through a naval blockade and new sanctions on Iran's trading partners. At the White House, Jared Halpern, Fox News.
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6: There was a murder in Central Ohio that many people still don't want to talk about. The man who committed that crime once sat on death row, but now he's on the run. His name is Lester Eubanks. Lester didn't tunnel out of prison or scale a stone wall. On a December morning in 1973, he and a small group of inmates were granted permission to walk outside prison walls. His handcuffs were taken off. He changed into civilian clothing, and he and three others were driven to a local mall. They were told they could wander the stores and were asked to return to a designated meeting spot. Hours later, all the inmates came back, except Lester Eubanks, and he hasn't been seen since.
10: He had a full plan. The guy had a plan.
11: I was just astounded that this could actually happen.
6: There were many years when it seemed like no one was even looking for Lester, but recently, his whereabouts have become the focus of the U.S. Marshals Service, the federal agents who track fugitives. The case is testing the marshals.
12: Those nine lives are running out, and we're going to catch up with Lester.
6: And is being urged on by those hurt most by Lester's crime.
13: He's had enough free time. He confessed to the crime, and his time is up.
6: I'm Sunny Hostin with ABC News. Over the past year, a team from the ABC News Investigative Unit joined the search for Lester Eubanks. They uncovered new leads, possible sightings, and at every turn found resistance from those who want Lester Eubanks to be forgotten. What they've uncovered is a case that's about more than murder. It's about family loyalty, a life on the run, and a first-hand look and how the U.S. Marshals are trying to solve one of the oldest fugitive cases in American history. Now, they may be closer than ever. From ABC News.
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20: Lindsey Clancy, jury continues to deliberate.
21: Human.
22: New strikes. I'm Sue Guzman, Fox News. President Trump reportedly considering waging some limited strikes in the Strait of Hormuz following the exchange of gunfire between the U.S. and Iranian forces over the weekend. An official telling Axios that the plan is to reduce the risk of Iranian attacks on oil tankers. The president telling Fox that the U.S. will respond after Iran attacked Jordan and the UAE on Sunday.
23: They don't really know. In my opinion, they don't know who the leader is. You have the radicals, but they've been wiped out from the standpoint of the military, because the military is just a fraction of what it was. I don't really think they know who their leader is.
22: The president also ruled out using a nuclear weapon against Iran, saying the country's military has been defeated. Shakeup in the U.S. military. Army Secretary Dan Driscoll's resigned. Fox's Jennifer Griffin with more.
24: It's not surprising. Secretary Driscoll, who's a close ally of Vice President Vance, has been butting heads with Secretary Hegseth for months now. In fact, he had disagreed with Secretary Hegseth's decision to fire many of the Army's top generals, top leaders, leading to a bit of a brain drain in the Army. And now we understand that Secretary Driscoll has submitted his resignation.
22: The accused killer of legendary rapper Tupac Shakur convicted by a jury. Fox's Kristen Goodwin telling us.
25: After less than 3 hours of deliberations, a jury finding Dwayne Davis
26: guilty of first-degree murder with use of a deadly weapon.
25: Prosecutors say Davis, a former leader of the Compton Crips gang, orchestrated the 1996 fatal drive-by shooting of Tupac in Las Vegas after a fight involving the rapper's entourage and Davis's nephew. The 63-year-old is not accused of pulling the trigger, but of providing the gun, charged in 2023 after co-writing a book. Prosecutors say detailed his involvement. The defense argued there was no physical evidence, a judge ordering Davis to be held with no bail.
22: America's listening to Fox News.
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9: Human.
10: New warnings for Iran. I'm Ted Lindner, Fox News. The president issuing those new warnings Monday. Fox's Kevin Cork from Washington explains the U.S. is prepared to launch strikes in Iran.
11: While posting an AI-generated image suggesting Karg Island, Iran's major oil export hub, might be targeted next. As for the IRGC, well, ever resistant to U.S. pressure, well, they fired at least 8 ballistic missiles toward American interests in Jordan after the U.S. hit IRGC launch positions on Larak Island. Sources tell Fox News most of the incoming fire from the regime was, in fact, intercepted. Now, on Wall Street, unsubstantiated rumors of Iranian mines hitting targets in the Strait of Hormuz sent oil prices higher, though U.S. officials say the Iranians, frankly, are just lying to try to affect markets.
10: Treasury Secretary Scott Bessent explains that the real slid to a historic low and Tehran warned it would only answer every U.S. attack with a response dozens of times greater. After less than 3 hours of deliberations, jurors in Vegas finding Dwayne Keefe D. Davis guilty of orchestrating the killing of rapper Tupac Shakur back in 1996. The deliberations, which followed closing arguments earlier Monday, came after 9 days of testimony from detectives, former gang associates, and documentarians. Davis could be sentenced to life in prison. The trial is revisited the night nearly 30 years ago when Shakur was shot while on his way to perform in a club in Vegas. The jury in the Lindsey Clancy murder trial in Massachusetts not yet reaching a verdict. Jurors sent home Monday afternoon after completing their third day of deliberations at Plymouth Superior Court. Lindsey Clancy facing 3 counts of first-degree murder for the January 2023 strangulation deaths of her 3 young kids, aged 5, 3, and 8 months old. And the number of dead from catastrophic flooding in Nepal and China, over 1,000 now. Rescue teams working to reach communities cut off by the disaster. Nepal says that 987 deaths have been counted there. 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
12: Imagine you're struggling with back pain for months. No one can tell you what's wrong. Then you find a doctor.
13: And the words that he said that I wanted to hear was, I can fix you. And, you know, those are magic words. I was in pain, and somebody, a neurosurgeon, said I could fix you.
12: You trust he'll take care of your problem.
14: Nothing but good reports and a list of accolades that were two pages long.
15: When you talk to him, he's engaging. He seems very intelligent. He's witty. He's charming.
16: He'd always talk about, I'm going to be a doctor.
15: But he has this dark side that he likes to keep separate and hidden from everybody else.
12: This is a story about 33 patients who put their trust in a prominent surgeon in Dallas.
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5: For Iran. I'm Ted Lindner, Fox News. The president issuing those new warnings on Monday. Fox's Kevin Cork explains the U.S. is prepared to launch strikes on the country.
6: While posting an AI-generated image suggesting Karg Island, Iran's major oil export hub, might be targeted next. As for the IRGC, well, ever resistant to U.S. pressure, well, they fired at least 8 ballistic missiles toward American interests in Jordan after the U.S. hit IRGC launch positions on Larak Island. Sources tell Fox News most of the incoming fire from the regime was, in fact, intercepted. Now, on Wall Street, unsubstantiated rumors of Iranian mines hitting targets in the Strait of Hormuz sent oil prices higher, though U.S. officials say the Iranians, frankly, are just lying to try to affect markets.
5: After less than 3 hours of deliberations, jurors in Vegas have found Dwayne Keefe D. Davis guilty of orchestrating the killing of rapper Tupac Shakur nearly 3 decades ago.
7: The verdict reads as follows. We, the jury in the above entitled case, find the defendant Dwayne Keefe Davis as follows. Count one, murder with use of a deadly weapon. Guilty of first degree murder with use of a deadly weapon.
5: The deliberations, which followed closing arguments earlier Monday, came after 9 days of testimony from detectives, former gang associates, and documentarians. Davis could be sentenced to life in prison. The trial revisiting the night nearly 30 years ago when Shakur was shot on his way to perform at a club in Vegas. The jury in the Lindsey Clancy murder trial in Massachusetts not yet reaching a verdict. Jurors were sent on Monday afternoon after completing their third day of deliberations at Plymouth Superior Court. Lindsey Clancy facing 3 counts of first-degree murder for the January 2023 strangulation deaths of her 3 young kids. And the death toll from catastrophic flooding in Nepal and China over 1,000 now as rescue teams continue to work to reach communities cut off by the disaster. Nepal's disaster agency saying 987 deaths have been counted there. Chinese authorities reported at least 16 deaths. 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
9: Just before midnight on Saturday, February 19th, 2005, Danielle Imbo and her friend Richard Patrone left a crowded Philadelphia bar. The two 30-somethings planned to walk to Richard's truck and drive home, but they never made it.
10: It does not make sense. 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
11: No one had a motive to kill them.
9: Those same questions frustrated law enforcement. The FBI called it murder for hire.
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13: 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One of them was the target. The other one was wrong place, wrong time.
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9: What happened to Danielle and Richard?
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16: A few miles from the glass spires of Midtown Atlanta lies the South River Forest. 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
4: 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WBHP.
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5: I'm Bill Hemmer. And this is the Fox News Rundown. Tuesday, September 1st,
0: 2026. I'm Dave Anthony. It's a big deal. An oil agreement between the U.S. and Venezuela that could save us money at the gas pump. Not now, but later.
1: This is going to be such a historical game changer that as soon as these conflicts start to calm down, we're going to be looking at a new era of low prices.
2: I'm Jessica Rosenthal. Thousands of people remain missing, including dozens of Americans, after a massive rock and ice collapse in the Himalayas. Scientists are looking into how this happened.
3: I'm not aware of a similar event that has ever been filmed at so many stages of its evolution to the point that you actually see people running for their lives.
6: And I'm Ted Jenkins. I've got the final word on the Fox News Rundown.
0: President Trump calls it the biggest oil deal in world history, an agreement with Venezuela, less than 8 months after the U.S. operation that ousted that country's leader, Nicolas Maduro, putting him in jail in New York on drug trafficking and narco-terrorism charges. The president touts the deal that gives the U.S. majority control of over 65 billion barrels of Venezuela's proven oil reserves, allowing for the development of 17 oil fields. Republican Congressman Brian Mast tells Fox this is a big change from a Maduro regime that China took advantage of.
7: They no longer have the opportunity to soak up 80 to 90% of Venezuelan oil. That's actually now going to go to the United States of America instead of China, not on Russian ships. So Russia isn't going to benefit from that.
0: But some Democrats in Congress condemn the deal. Senator Tim Kaine called it corruption at epic scale. Senator Chris Van Hollen suggests the president put U.S. troops at risk to get Venezuelan oil for his billionaire buddies. But Venezuela's acting president, Delcy Rodriguez, is calling this a big step in her country's economic recovery.
1: You know, I think it's a generational game changer.
0: Phil Flynn is a Fox News contributor, senior executive and market analyst at the Price Futures Group.
1: If you look at what's happening around the globe today, you know, it isn't just about oil. It's about diesel, right? And the shortage of diesel. And for years, you know, the green energy movement shut down refineries. We got away from diesel. But the only thing we didn't get away from diesel was that we use it for almost everything. You know, we use it for highways. We use it for jet planes and jet fuel. And we use it for trucks and moving goods. And that's been a real soft spot in the economy. And what President Trump has done is really saying, hey, Venezuela, you've been a mess. Let us go in there and fix your oil fields. You know, we'll take the oil, we'll bring you revenue, and we'll do something in a matter of a couple of years that would have taken you decades, if ever, for you to produce.
0: How is this going to work? Because the U.S. is getting this stake, but there is no nationalized U.S.-owned oil company like other countries have. So who is involved here?
1: Oil companies that want to make money, right? You know, and I think it was very telling. If you remember when the Trump administration decided it was in the national interest to remove Mr. Maduro, right? He's a bad guy. He's a drug runner. He was putting foreign countries' interest, giving away the oil, stealing the oil, and becoming a real threat to our country. When they decided to remove Maduro, President Trump said, hey, oil companies, come on in. And at first they were like, I don't know how this is going to work. It's dangerous. We don't know about the security on the ground. And then what happened? A few months later, they're knocking on the door to get in there. The reason is opportunity. The opportunity to develop some of the world's largest reserves, proven reserves in the world, is what oil companies do.
0: But who is going to pay to fix their infrastructure in Venezuela that isn't in great shape? And then how quickly can oil companies get to these reserves?
1: The rush to get Venezuelan oil has been stymied. You're right, because of the lack of investment, because of the Maduro regime, because of the ports, and especially because of the devastating earthquake that they had in Venezuela, right? But if you look at the progress that has been made so far, the increase in oil production and exports, it's on a much faster trajectory than most of the critics said, you know, when this removal happened. So we're way ahead of schedule, even though there's some short-term frustration. But, you know, we're not only talking oil, you know, the possibility of rare earth minerals, gold and silver, the natural resources in Venezuela are just astronomical. And I think a lot of these energy companies realize that if they miss the boat on this one, they're going to be missing the boat for generations of profits.
0: How trustworthy is the current Venezuelan government? Delcy Rodriguez, she was the vice president under Maduro. She was not elected. She is not she's essentially taken over, and the U.S. backs her as the leader of that country. Also, in the past, oil companies have been burned, their assets taken. They lost money there.
1: We know that Delcy Rodriguez, you know, came up through the ranks of the previous regime. Her father was a bad guy. You know, she was under Maduro. She was under Chavez. But one of the things that we know in the short term, she's very practical. She was the energy minister. The energy companies worked with her. She understood the oil industry. So they felt very comfortable actually working with her. But you're right. Can a leopard change her spots? You know, can she, you know, open up the country to free and fair elections? Can she turn away from, you know, her socialist past? You know, is she just buying time? And as you know, President Trump knows if you turn on President Trump, he's not going to stand for it, right? He's going to be very aggressive if things start to go awry. So I think they have that hanging over their head.
0: President Trump also posted on Truth Social that this Venezuelan oil deal will allow the U.S. to fill up the Strategic Petroleum Reserve, which is at a 44-year low after President Biden tapped into it in 2022. And then President Trump also did it during the Iran conflict.
1: When I hear people complaining about drawing down the Strategic Reserve, it's like complaining to the fire department that they use water to put out a fire. That's what it's there for, okay? That's when you have a real emergency. It bought us time. It's the reason why oil prices aren't at $150 a barrel. Now, when we talk about putting heavy barrels of oil from Venezuela into our reserve, it's a little bit more complicated than that, right? Yes, we have to refill the reserve, as we have found is vital for our national security and our economy. But what we have to also realize is that the reserve of the heavy oil coming out is maybe going to be built up for our military as well as a strategic reserve for our military. Our military runs on diesel. Diesel's made out of heavy oil from Canada, from Russia, and obviously from Venezuela. Our refiners are set up to do that. Now, it's a process. It's not going to happen overnight, but that's the direction we're heading, and that's huge. It really is. Because just think, it was, you know, back in the 1970s, we were so worried about OPEC or the Arab oil embargo that we realized how vulnerable our economy was and our people and our national security was when it came to energy. This is the flip-flop of that. We are going to be the most powerful nation in terms of energy on the face of the earth.
0: President Trump also maintains this deal with Venezuela on the oil will substantially lower gas prices here in the U.S. You had talked about how this isn't going to happen overnight. Does this deal affect the price at the pump in the short term and the now here as we enter September?
1: You know, psychologically, it would, right? I mean, if we didn't have anything else going on in the world right now, like this war with Iran, if we didn't have the Ukraine-Russian war, the answer would be yes, right? But these other issues are supporting prices, right? Over the weekend, of course, we've had the tit for tat with the U.S. and Iran. I personally believe, you know, Iran's in the fourth quarter, you know, down by 30 touchdowns, right? And they're getting desperate, right? So I think it's only a matter of time before that falls. And when that happens, I think we'll definitely see a drop in gasoline.
0: You know, we were told as the conflict was going on and prices surged at the gas pump that this was going to be temporary. It'll all come back down shortly. Well, here we are. We're at September 1. We've never had regular gas this high over $4 a gallon in September. Diesel is about a quarter shy of its all-time high. People want to know, are we going to see these prices drop? People want to get back to the $2.98 for regular we had before this Iran conflict started. Is that possible anytime soon?
1: I think it is, right? And I know people at the pump, they're feeling the pain.
0: Yeah.
1: I get it. People that are living check to check, I get that. And it's hard to put it in perspective. And I understand that. And I'm not diminishing that. And I'm not diminishing the pain it causes a lot of people. But I also, as an analyst, can see the longer term benefits of what's going on. And actually, this conflict has been relatively short compared to some other conflicts, right? So I'm not as pessimistic about the future. I think we're one or two headlines away from driving down prices. And that brings us full circle back to Venezuela. If it weren't for Venezuelan oil right now, we'd be talking about a much higher price. And then you're saying, well, you know, why is gas prices up and diesel up? It's, you know, they go hand in hand. You know, there's certain refineries that can max out more diesel versus gas versus diesel in the short term. You know, as the demand for diesel has been so strong, some of the refiners, you know, have cut back a bit on as much gasoline. But I think when that levels off a bit, we should see prices come back down. We are getting into a seasonal time of year where prices moderate a little bit. So let's just hope for a very moderate fall temperature-wise, and maybe we can get caught up.
8: You know, when oil got back to the pre-war levels a couple months ago, gas never got back to the same price. And then oil went back up, and gas is back up. We've been given, we've had hope before, and it's evaporated. So you have hope. How will it not evaporate again?
1: When prices go up really fast, you know, the retailers start to lose money, and, you know, it takes longer for them to come back down because of the way that the prices, you know, work. They lose money on the way up, so they're not going to lose money on the way back down. So it takes a little bit longer for them to come back down. But I will tell you this, as we fight through this, remember where we were under Joe Biden, right? Where they were going to get off oil supplies. Everybody was going to drive an electric car. We were going to demonize the oil industry. We weren't going to invest in oil. You know, they had a Treasury secretary that told the world, stop investing in oil, just invest in, you know, alternative energies. That was a real problem, right? That created an issue. When President Trump came in, with a drill baby drill policies, that's what brought prices down. It opened up the gates. Admittedly, this conflict has got them going back up again, right? But if you look at this, when this thing ends, we're going to be in a better position. We are now the most reliable oil producer, gasoline producer in the world. So the world is going to start looking at us for supplies, right? So this is going to be such a historical game changer that as soon as these conflicts start to calm down, we're not going to be looking at up and down prices like, oh, we're up in the summer, we're down. We're going to be looking at a new era of low prices, you know, for 25 years or 50 years. That's what we're talking about. And yes, in the short term, is there some pain? I get it. Are the voters going to be upset? Yes, they are. But if they can see what I see, and if they see what the back end of the oil curve sees, you know, when we look at the futures market, they're telling you this is going to be a short-lived situation. So the light is at the end of the tunnel, right? And so if we can get through this short-term pop, the benefits are going to outweigh the pain that we have suffered. And that's easy for me to say. I know a lot of people are suffering. I get that. I just want to give them hope. When this thing's over, it's going to be a new era.
8: 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Phil Flynn, Fox Business contributor, senior account executive and market analyst for the Price Futures Group. Great to have you on. Thanks so much, Phil.
1: Thank you, buddy.

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8: This is the Fox Business Report.
9: Wall Street ended the month on a sour note as the war-related jump in oil prices revived inflation concerns. Brent crude rose 2.7%, closing back above $90 a barrel. Former Trump administration advisor and economist Stephen Moore says the volatility in crude oil prices is temporary.
10: The price will come down. It's a question of when. And when it does, that will be like a major tax cut for the U.S. economy. But I can't tell you when Iran is going to, you know, fold on this because nobody knows.
9: The Dow closed down 374 points, the S&P 500 lost 25 points, and the NASDAQ declined 31 points. On tap today, the Bureau of Labor Statistics will release the job openings and labor turnover survey. Companies reporting earnings include Dell and Palo Alto Networks. Also today, John Ternus takes over as Apple CEO, succeeding Tim Cook. That's your Fox Business Report. I'm Angelo Bavaro, invested in you.
7: This is the Fox News Rundown.
8: Hundreds of people have been killed. Thousands were missing, including at least 85 Americans, after ice and rock in the Himalayas collapsed, causing a massive landslide and debris flow into Nepal and Tibet. David Fisher, head of the International Federation of the Red Cross in Nepal, told Fox News a road was opened on Sunday, giving people in the area of Rasuwa access, and Nepal Red Cross was able to get to folks.
11: In Novikot also, people were affected, and there the Red Cross has been able to provide food and water and shelter and hygiene items and, you know, to people who have lost everything, like escaped just the clothes on their back after watching their relatives unfortunately carried away in many cases. But we're most worried about the people we haven't really been able to access yet.
8: Sunny Patel told Fox News his father from New York had crossed into Tibet on a spiritual pilgrimage last week. And he says he realized after watching the video of the debris flow, that's where his dad had been.
12: Probably 30 seconds later, it registered that was a possibility. And I texted my mom and, you know, she was hoping that we hadn't seen the video. But of course, it was so viral by then. But yeah, my mom responded and said that's exactly where he was, actually. So that's kind of when all those thoughts and emotions kind of came flooding in. And my wife and I and our kid flew to New York to be with my mom.
8: There had been concern as well for those workers who may be trapped in tunnels built to support hydropower infrastructure projects in the region as well.
13: The overall event has various components.
8: Philip Prince is a geologist with the Appalachian Landslide Consultants and an adjunct professor at Virginia Tech.
13: What triggered all of this, you could call it a rock and ice fall. It's not specifically a glacier collapse because some of the actual rock of which the mountainside is made there collapsed as well and carried the ice from the glacier along with it. This is a type of event that we see in large mountain ranges around the world. The Andes in South America, for example, have had terrible events of this type. Once that initial collapse occurs, everything that fell, which is a huge quantity of material, an almost inconceivable amount, it falls thousands of feet to the valley floor. It pulverizes, breaks apart. That causes the ice to start melting, and that produces almost like a mud or a slurry, kind of like a wet concrete. And as that begins to roar down the valley and through the rivers and streams downstream, it accumulates more soil and rock and water on the way. And we call that a debris flow. So the debris flow is what traveled so far. That's what claimed so many lives, but it was triggered by this rock and ice fall or collapse, if you want to call it that, of the mountainside.
8: Now, did this cause an earthquake when it collapsed, or was it an earthquake that contributed to the cause of the collapse? Do we know?
13: We do know. The collapse was so large that it registered on seismometers like an earthquake might. The force of the falling rock and ice hitting the valley below was so great that it was the equivalent of about a magnitude 5 earthquake. Now, initially, when those shock waves were reaching seismic instruments and began triggering those instruments, yes, it was believed that that was the result of an earthquake. But geologists can actually study what those shock waves look like as they're recorded, and it became quickly clear that this was not the result of an earthquake. This was actually a landslide event. So that is known for sure, and there was not an earthquake event that triggered it. It was initially thought to be one simply because it was so large.
8: Talk to me about the water in this area. I've heard you say that it was not raining at the time, but we know this impacted area is home to a number of, for example, hydropower projects. Hundreds of people were working on those projects in tunnels. They are believed to maybe still be trapped. And this area has been described as actually critical to energy projects for Nepal's electrical grid. So if ice and rock falls and it doesn't fall in a lake, how did this, and it's not raining, how did this area being full of rivers and tributaries worsen this collapse?
13: That's probably one of the biggest questions that has been posed to geologists since the event. Some of the water that was carried downstream, of course, started as the huge amount of ice that fell with the initial collapse. As that collapse material traveled down through the valley and through the smaller streams, it began picking up the wet soil in the valley bottom. So there's sand and gravel and mud and boulders, but there's quite a lot of water mixed in with that as well. All of that wet, essentially soil, was scraped up. The water flowing in the river, of course, also becomes mixed into this ever-growing mass that's traveling downstream. So a large landslide event like this that turns into what we call a debris flow is actually able to, it's a strange idea, but it's able to sort of scrounge up water from the valleys through which it's traveling. And because this debris flow is able to travel so far, before it even hit the border port, where probably the most intense video was collected through the closed circuit television, the flow had already traveled 12 miles. And for that entire 12 miles of distance, it had been gathering up this wet soil and also water from the stream valley it was following. So you don't need rainfall. You don't need a lake or anything like that. There's actually so much water in the environment, but it requires a slide like this to sort of to dig up or sort of scrounge up all of that wet soil. So in a sense, it's able to find water or access water from places that a normal or a smaller slide event wouldn't be able to.
8: I also read that the debris itself created like a natural dam that stopped water flow, but then it eventually like burst or overtopped, and that created more force to keep going.
13: That idea has gone back and forth, and I have to tell you that given the time frame, it seems well accepted that from the initial collapse to the time the debris flow hit the border port was only about 7 minutes.
8: Wow.
13: That requires it to move extremely quickly, which is absolutely possible and is something that's almost expected of an event like this. But during that 7 minute time, it really wouldn't be possible for any kind of blockage to collect a significant amount of water to add to the whole process. Now, were that time frame to be changed, if the data were reexamined, that interpretation might change. But certainly if that 7-minute time to travel all 12 miles is accurate, there's really not a possibility for a meaningful blockage and collection of water. And that actually puts more emphasis on that idea of a debris flow being able to essentially gain access to available water, you know, without needing a lake or something like that. It's an unusual process. It's a process that's difficult to understand, and it's one that we don't see happening in nature all the time.
8: Yeah, talk to me about the frequency. You referenced the Andes in South America. I understand these events can be very hard to predict, but sometimes they can be predicted. How can we know if something like this is about to happen, or can we? Does it really depend?
13: That's a great question, and that actually will take me back to the Andes example again. In the early 1960s, there was a small event, but similar in style to what we saw in Nepal on a mountain called Huascarán in Peru. And the mountainside was studied by some geologists, I believe from MIT. And they said that after looking at the rocks on the mountainside and looking at how the ice was sitting on the side of the mountain, you know, that something like that would happen again and it would be larger. And that, in fact, did happen in 1970, and it may have claimed as many as 30,000 lives. So in that example, simply by looking at a mountainside that was known to be troublesome, yes, you could see the possibility. And certainly by visiting glaciers in precarious locations, looking at their melting behavior, looking at the nature of the rock under them, yes, you could probably identify danger zones. There's just so many to look at. The terrain is so rough, it's almost an impossible task. Yeah. In situations where a lake is actually involved, and again, that was not the case with this event, lakes are easier to monitor because you can find them so easily. I mean, their locations are known, and frequently it's easier to go and look at the sediment that is sort of damming them up and holding them back. So monitoring is possible. Advances in technology and remote sensing make it easier, but it's a nearly impossible task in so rugged and huge of a mountain range.
8: You know, watching people run for their lives, especially at that border crossing near China where that huge building was overtopped and you could see people running, it's so hard to watch that. We imagine people who live there obviously know the risks of where they live, just like if you live in California and you know about earthquakes and wildfires. But do you think this sort of incident will prompt people to say maybe we should live higher up? Or is that just such a huge undertaking given how many people live in these regions?
13: That's an interesting question. And I think this event stands out and will continue to stand out because it was documented. I'm not aware of a similar event that has ever been filmed at so many stages of its evolution to the point that you, as you point out, you actually see people running for their lives. With that as a reminder of what this looks like, I think you will see interest in change. I think you will see interest in monitoring and warning systems. In truth, the nature of the terrain in that part of the Himalayas, it makes it challenging to make use of the space and the land in a way that you might be able to in other parts of the world. Also, simply having the resources to just pick up your life and essentially village or town, whatever, and move it upslope.
8: Right.
13: That's probably challenging there. But I think you will see interest in improving awareness and protection through avoidance, be that warning systems or a way to detect something like this starting further upslope and making its way down. You would want to find a way to get word to people while they still had time to get away, which is also challenging because if you're at the border port and you have 7 minutes, that's not a lot of time.
8: Geologist and Professor Philip Prince, thank you for joining.
13: Thank you.

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9: Fox News, I'm Sue Gossman. A jury taking less than 3 hours before finding Dwayne Davis guilty of orchestrating the 1996 murder of rapper Tupac Shakur in Las Vegas.
10: The prosecution spent roughly 8 days trying to convince the jury to take Dwayne Keefe D. Davis for his word. The now 63-year-old self-proclaimed gang leader repeatedly admitted to his involvement in Tupac's murder over the years, not that that he pulled the trigger, but that he supplied the gun and gave the orders to kill him.
9: Fox's Natalie Chuck, Davis could face life in prison when sentenced next month. The Supreme Court will allow construction of the White House ballroom to continue for now.
4: It is a temporary win for President Trump, who says the ballroom is needed for national security because the project also includes military and security bunkers.
9: Fox's Jared Halpern, America's listening to Fox News.

We are an enemy, a legitimate enemy, just as much as the terrorists are. He thinks we're just as guilty. He cannot defend us against it because he thinks we're an enemy too. Quote, foreign independent, that I will bear the faith, the truth, faith, and allegiance to the same, that I take this obligation freely without any mental reservation or purpose of evasion, and that I will well and faithfully discharge the duties of the office which I'm about to enter. So help me God. And then you put Allah into there, producer Red. So help me Allah. Great, great song. All right, so I want to play audio of J.D. Vance. I want to play audio of El Sayed, Looking Bad, and some great stuff from even CNN coverage on this. Chris Crockin for Michael Del Giorno, your morning show.

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13: Good morning. This is JT, just after 6 o'clock. Thank you for joining me this morning on Alabama's Morning News. We've got everything you need to start your day, including traffic and weather together.
14: Well, we have stalls this morning, 459 north at I-20, exit 29, and 65 north at I-459, exit 250. I'm Phil Carter in the Traffic Center.
15: Another very hot day ahead, highs around 96 degrees, mostly sunny. We'll keep a small chance for a pop-up shower or storm in the forecast during the afternoon. Just a 20% chance for rain. Most areas stay dry, lows in the 70s tonight. Highs again around 96 for tomorrow and Thursday. Few isolated afternoon storms tomorrow, a better chance for scattered afternoon storms Thursday and Friday. I'm WBRC First Alert Chief Meteorologist Wes Wyatt on your side.
12: Right now, it's 72 degrees at Birmingham's News Traffic and Weather Station. 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
13: 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Update from Fox News here in just a couple of minutes. But first, we lead local. Here's Leah Brandon.
16: Governor Kay Ivey has set an execution date for an Alabama death row inmate. Michael Taylor is scheduled to die for the 1991 murders of an elderly Gadsden couple, Ivan and Lucille Moore, in the commission of a robbery. Taylor was arrested in Hoover outside the Galleria, where he used the victim's money to go on a shopping spree. The execution is scheduled to take place within the 30-hour time frame beginning November 5th. Governor Ivey says she has no plans to grant clemency. Following a backlash, the president of Tuskegee University is defending that new effort to enforce the school's dress code and conduct standards. Jim Faraday has more.
17: If you raise the bar, students will reach it.
18: University President Mark Brown issued a memo requiring a business suit and shoes for business-like meetings and professional dress in classrooms. The new emphasis has drawn the ire of some student groups who complained about restrictions on freedom of expression. But Brown tells Fox News the university has a requirement to prepare students for life after college, when they'll be in the workforce.
17: Our job is the preparation of the student who came to us with the intent to be prepared, paid for by their parents or whoever, at the end of the 4 to 5 years. That's absolutely what our focus is on.
18: Governor Kay Ivey praised the school president's efforts, saying, "When you set the bar high for students, they can reach and surpass it." I'm Jim Faraday.
16: Spire Gas customers could see another rate increase. The Alabama Public Service Commission is set to discuss the matter at a meeting today. Spire wants a $5 a month hike. State Attorney General Steve Marshall's office is opposed to the increase. PSC staffers suggest phasing in the $5 hike over the next 2 years. I'm Leah Brandon.
2: And this is Alabama's Morning News with JT. We lead local. And now Fox News covers the world.
6: Financial violence. I'm Dave Anthony, Fox News. That's what Treasury Secretary Scott Bessent warns Iran is facing with strong U.S. sanctions hitting an already hurting economy. And at the same time,
8: President Trump is reportedly now considering limited strikes to stop Iran from targeting ships in the Strait of Hormuz. The Trump administration is also exploring further action to prevent Iran from rebuilding its radar and missile systems. The potential move comes after the U.S. and Tehran exchanged strikes over the weekend, marking the first known strikes against the regime since July.
6: That's Fox's Ashley Strohmeyer. There's a leadership change in the military. Army Secretary Dan Driscoll resigns, and Fox's Jennifer Griffin reports from the Pentagon.
9: Secretary Driscoll, who's a close ally of Vice President Vance, has been butting heads with Secretary Hegseth for months now. In fact, he had disagreed with Secretary Hegseth's decision to fire many of the Army's top generals, top leaders, leading to a bit of a brain drain in the Army.
6: The polls are just opening now on primary day in Massachusetts. Among the contests, Democratic Congressman Seth Moulton challenging Senator Ed Markey. Also in Massachusetts, Lindsey Clancy's jury will deliberate a fourth day at her murder trial for killing her three children. She's using an insanity defense, citing postpartum psychosis. Fox's Nate Foy's outside the court in Plymouth.
19: The judge told the jury they can consider if prescription drugs impaired Clancy during the killings. The jury's one and only note so far involved reviewing her prescription pills. In the 4 months leading up to the killings, Clancy received 32 prescriptions and 13 psychiatric drugs.
6: There was a verdict in Las Vegas in the trial over the killing of rapper Tupac Shakur in 1996.
20: We, the jury in the above entitled case, find the defendant, Dwayne Keith Davis, as follows. Count one, murder with use of a deadly weapon. Guilty of first degree murder with use of a deadly weapon.
6: They deliberated less than 3 hours before convicting Davis, who did not shoot Shakur, but provided the gun after his nephew got in a fight with the rapper's entourage. America's listening to Fox News.
13: Well, top of the morning to you. I'm JT. We sure do appreciate you being here. It is 6:05 now on this September 1st. Well, we're glad to have you along. Lots to talk about this morning. Lindsey Clancy's case. The woman that's standing trial right now for killing her three children, basically claiming she had postpartum depression, psychosis. The jury has been deliberating now for 17 hours. They were sent home this yesterday afternoon. They come back this morning to continue that. We'll check in with Roy O'Neill, our correspondent, been following this story for the last couple of days. No doubt about that. Also, the best and worst places to retire. Roy will fill us in on this. The latest on a new survey. President Trump, big move yesterday, dropping drug prices. He's got a big plan. We'll tell you more about that coming up at 6:20. Also, a Times Square stabbing. This did not go well for the woman that was doing this. Clearly lost her mind. She stabbed two people. One woman died. Police responded, killed her. Brian Koberger's new trial. Is it going to happen or not? Probably not, but they're pushing for it. He's got a new lawyer. We'll have some more details on that about 6:30. John Decker, our White House correspondent, coming up this hour as well. The latest on the war in Iran. The conflict entering now 7 months. Also with the U.S. Open tennis matches happening in New York. John Decker's a big tennis fan and also involved in the tennis world big time. We'll have his thoughts on what's happening with the U.S. Open as well. Also here in Alabama, how about some good news stories? A genuinely useful new safety program launched in Montgomery yesterday. It's the Alabama River Foundation and Sea Tow Foundation. They've opened up a free life jacket loaner station at the Montgomery Marina there behind Capital Oyster Bar. Boaters, fishermen, paddlers, families can all borrow the life jackets at no cost. Love that. Also, University of Alabama students giving back before classes start. Incoming freshmen at UA. Spent some time volunteering at DCH Regional Medical Center there in T-Town. Students made handmade stress dolls for patients, giving hospital patients something comforting. It was also part of their activities before beginning their college careers. Nice job, students. Alabama continues to win the economic development game. How about this? They're receiving the 2026 Silver Shovel Award. This is recognizing major economic development accomplishments. The state recorded $14.6 billion in new investments and about 9,400 announced jobs during 2025. That is some good news right there, right here in Alabama. 608, Alabama's morning news. Let's get a check on this traffic and weather together for you. Coming up here in just about 2 minutes. Stay with me.
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3: Good morning. The jury really started back on Thursday for a short time. Then Friday was really their first full day. And then they had the weekend. I think everyone thought, okay, they'll come to a decision on Monday after sort of having the weekend to think about it. But no, still they're going to return to it in less than 2 hours' time to go back into those chambers. And look, I don't know if you've talked to this to other people about this case. I have not found 12 people who agree. I think it's a real challenge to get any conviction here.
13: It's funny you mention that. I agree with you 100%. I think it's split right down the middle. Every time I talk to somebody, they themselves actually bring up both sides. I certainly see this side. I certainly see that side. And then you got 12 people who all agree that there's both sides to be seen here. I'm thinking that jury room's probably, you know, split down the middle. I know it only takes one to kind of push back against either side.
3: Right.
13: You got to have a unanimous decision. But, you know, I've actually talked to a lawyer, about the longer they're out, is it better for the defense or better for the prosecution? He goes, well, in this case, it's not a question of who done it. It's a question of whether or not she meets the guidelines for being able to use the defense.
3: Responsible.
13: Right.
3: Right. Are you responsible for it?
13: So I mean. Right. I could see a mistrial in this and maybe you have to redo it again. I'm not sure the judge.
3: Now that's the rub, right? Now, would they redo it again? Because you really want a retrial if there was some mistake by the judge or some flagrant error. You know, I know there's been a lot of criticism that this jury is not sequestered, but, you know, was there some flagrant issue? Because what makes you think that trying this again isn't going to get you the exact same result?
13: Exactly. But what do they do if the jury's deadlocked? You know,
3: well, then you declare a mistrial and that, and sort of just let it die on the vine after that. You don't really bring it back. I mean, you could if there were some, now because it's murder, you could bring it back, you know, perhaps if there's some new piece of evidence. But for the most part, without new evidence, the prosecution may just say, we can't afford to move forward here. She's probably going to be in some sort of a mental institution anyway. Yeah. She's been left partially paralyzed by all this. Yeah, I don't know what you do.
13: Yeah, I don't think a mistrial guarantees one way or another which place she goes to, prison for the rest of her life or the mental institution until she can get well. But she's certainly not leaving that courtroom and going home to start it, you know, over again.
3: Right.
13: I don't think that's the case here. All right. Well, it's going to be interesting.
3: And by the way, more likely, if this is me just spitballing. But yeah, let's say that the hung jury and they declare a mistrial, more likely you go to a plea deal that says, okay, can we just make sure she stays in an institution?
13: For a long time. See, the problem is she goes to a mental institution. They figure in a year's time, oh, she's clean as a whistle now. She's completely cured of postpartum and she's really not a danger to anybody anymore. Horrible. But still, I think you got to pay the price and you got to do at least.
3: She's partially paralyzed. Right.
13: Yep. 20 years minimum. I don't care where they put her. All right, let's talk about the new survey that's out, the best and worst places to retire.
3: So this is those folks at Wallet Hub. They're at it again. And this time, as you said, looking at the best and worst cities to retire in. And what they found, there's 182 cities on this list. So there's a long way to go. And believe it or not, Orlando, Florida is number one. Florida, surprise, surprise, and a bunch of retirees. Not really surprising. Orlando, Miami, and Tampa go 1, 2, 3. Scottsdale, Arizona. Okay, that makes sense. But number 5 is Casper, Wyoming.
13: Well, I understand. You know, I got a friend who likes to go to Wyoming all the time. He says it is unbelievably beautiful and just peaceful and out of the madness of the big cities.
3: And cheap. Number 3 in terms of affordability, by the way, for Casper, Wyoming. So that may be another selling point. Birmingham, Alabama, 66 on a list. 66 out of 182. You know, so you're top third-ish.
13: Yeah, there you go.
3: Not too shabby, right? How about that?
13: Good news. I mean, we're not at the bottom. You know, thank God for Mississippi and West Virginia a lot of times. But
3: both California this time around, dragging at the bottom of the barrel. Newark, New Jersey, San Bernardino, California, and Stockton, California ranked the worst.
13: Newark, New Jersey. I mean, I can't imagine. I just,
2: you know, everything about Newark, New Jersey just goes, ick, to me. I don't know.
3: JT, they said my mother was used to say, they said the nicest things about you. I don't know where you get that from.
2: That's right. You're probably, I'm sure there's some very sweet spots in Newark. No offense to anybody from New Jersey. All right, Roy, thank you, buddy. I appreciate you. It is 6:17 now. Don't forget, coming up a little bit later this morning at 7 o'clock, right after the top of the hour news, Senator Tommy Tuberville will join us, and I can't wait to chat with the senator. We'll have him coming up a little bit later this morning. Also on the way, coming up next, President Trump making a big announcement yesterday when it comes to drug prices. Good news. We'll check that in traffic and weather together for you here. Just about 3 minutes.
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2: Zero. They're playing college football games. It's week one, okay? It's like a tornado. Category zero. No, if it's a zero, it's not a tornado, okay? Category one, please. All right, so we will talk with the senator coming up at about 7:30, obviously, about the NIL portals, what's happening with all of that, and also data centers, front and center as well. So lots to talk about. It is 6:22. I got to tell you, this is such a big deal. Bringing down drug prices, you know it. I know it. It depends on your insurance. It depends on where you go looking. A drug can cost anywhere from, same drug, let's say $50 to $400. Take the GLP-1 shots. Certain people pay certain amounts based on diagnosis, on the drug's insurance, you know, where you're getting your insurance. I mean, it's crazy. So yesterday, President Trump, big announcement, 9 pharmaceutical companies have agreed to lower prices. Love this.
23: 9 new pharmaceutical companies are committing to deliver their lowest drug prices for American patients. We now have 26 companies representing 90% of the domestic pharmaceutical market, and the other 10% are also coming in. They have no choice. In total, these agreements are projected to save Americans more than $600 billion over a very short period of time.
2: Yeah, and it looks like this is going to go into effect, you know, pretty quick. You jump on Trump RX, and if you're paying cash, there's some great deals going on, and look for it to happen. I would think within the next few days or so, it will be active. The White House says 26 drug makers representing about 90% of the U.S. market are now taking part in some discounted medicines, also going to be offered through, as I mentioned, the Trump RX website. The administration says the 9 companies have promised nearly, as you heard, $20 billion in U.S. manufacturing investment. Overall agreements could save Americans hundreds of billions of dollars. So this is great news, getting our prices in line with what's going on around the globe. You look at some of these prices, you know, globally, and my gosh, it's like 10% of what they're getting charged here in the United States. Taylor Riggs with the Big Money Show on the drug prices coming down as well.
24: The good news here is this is sort of hits an emotional soft spot for Americans, where we felt like we were funding all of this R&D for all of these companies to then export cheap medicine across the country, across the world. And so you go to Europe and you're paying a tenth of the price that we are. And I think a lot of people woke up and thought, that doesn't feel right. How do we make this more fair? So this is... personally through cash. And so this is one step in terms of, I think, hitting that soft spot. And then also on more economic terms, just making things more fair and bringing prices down for American people.
2: Yeah, just an amazing good news story yesterday. So, yeah, nice job, Mr. President. We sure do appreciate you on that for sure. Drug prices have been out of control for just so long. We all know that. So nice job. Horrible situation in Times Square. Unbelievable situation here. This knife-wielding woman stabbed 2 people in the heart of Times Square. This happened yesterday afternoon, and then police shot her, according to everybody. The attack happened just about 4:30 near West 43rd Street and 7th Avenue, one of the busiest tourist spots in the city there. Police say the woman stabbed a man and a woman in rapid succession. The 2 attacks happened within roughly 20 seconds of each other. Then she fled toward the NYPD substation where the officers confronted her. That did not go well there. God, what a horrible situation there. The woman was armed with 2 knives, refused repeated commands to drop the knives. So the officers first attempted to stop her with a taser, but that did not incapacitate her. They say she continued advancing toward officers. There is video out there of her, and she's just going crazy, swinging her arm with the knife in it. And then they had to open fire. She was fatally shot by the police. One of the stabbing victims, a woman, also died. She made it to the hospital but passed away. The male victim hospitalized and reported to be in stable condition. Horrible situation. At a press conference yesterday, there was a lot of talk about this, and the mayor, Mondani, there, discussing it as well.
0: Our preliminary investigation indicates that the incident began near West 41st Street and 7th.

0: The White House hasn't accepted it yet. 30 years later, a Las Vegas jury takes less than 3 hours to find Dwayne Davis guilty of orchestrating the drive-by murder of rapper Tupac Shakur. He's facing a sentence of life in prison. 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
1: It is 6:34 now. Alabama's morning news. I'm JT. Coming up in just a bit, going to be checking in with John Decker, as he is our White House correspondent, but also very heavily involved in the tennis world. The U.S. Open is underway. Tennis matches happening in New York, so we'll get his thoughts on that as well. But also the latest on the war in Iran, as this whole situation is now entering 7 months as we hopefully get closer and closer to it all coming to an end. Well, Brian Koberger, the guy that was convicted of killing four students, is now got a new attorney and says the upcoming court filings and a potential evidentiary hearing are around the corner. It says that, you know, they could shed some new light on unanswered questions surrounding the Idaho student murders. I don't think this is really going further than just let's get together. Will the judge grant this? Jonathan Fahey, former Department of Homeland Security Deputy Assistant Secretary, weighing in on this on the proceedings.
2: I don't want to say there's zero chance, but whatever number closest to zero is the chance he has at this. Because this is such a, these motions are not uncommon, but they're almost never granted. And under Idaho law, they look for what's called manifest injustice would be the only reason to allow him to do so. And that's, when you're looking at that, you're looking at things like, was a plea knowing and voluntary? Meaning, did he know what he was doing, and did he do it voluntarily? Was he coerced by somebody else? And this is an intelligent man, knew what he was doing. And the other thing that might create a manifest injustice would be if he was actually innocent of the crime. But in this case, the evidence against him was so overwhelming. You know, we had his DNA at the murder scene, as well as lots of other circumstantial evidence.
1: Yeah, I don't think this is going anywhere either. Brian Koberger's new attorney is Jason Goldman. He's a New York-based lawyer who recently joined Koberger's defense team. Goldman says the immediate focus is not the murders themselves. It's the constitutionality of Koberger's guilty plea. Oh, please. The guy pled guilty. Now, what, has he been coerced? Nah, I don't think so. Koberger pled guilty to killing these students at the University of Idaho. He received four consecutive life sentences and avoided the death penalty through the plea agreement. All right, so he got a deal. Now Koberger's trying to withdraw the guilty plea and potentially obtain this new trial. In that handwritten post-conviction petition, Koberger claims his former attorneys provided ineffective assistance. Yeah, because they can get you a better deal. You woke up and you're like, oh my gosh, this prison stuff's not what I thought it was going to be. I hate it in here. He wants out. It ain't happening. He also claims his guilty plea wasn't knowing or voluntary. What? You agreed to it. He says he was influenced by, you know, all these unkept promises and threats from his attorneys. Goldman is essentially warning, don't assume the public knows the entire story. Still not going to get you out of jail. Keep trying. The defense says an amended post-conviction filing and an evidentiary hearing could address some of the major unanswered questions. Oh, we'll see. Prosecutors are fighting Koberger's effort and have moved to dismiss his post-conviction petition. I think the prosecutors are going to win in all this. This is not going much further. A major issue going forward is going to be whether Koberger can convince the judge that his guilty plea was constitutionally invalid. And let's not forget there's also a fight over Judge Stephen Hipler in this, who Koberger's legal team once removed from the post-conviction proceedings. I think it's important here to note that Koberger's new lawyer is not saying his client's been exonerated. The current legal battle is about whether Koberger should be allowed to undo his guilty plea and challenge the case in court. Once again, unlikely, in my opinion. 6:37, Alabama's morning news. John Decker, our White House correspondent, up next. The latest on Iran, and also what's happening with the U.S. Open tennis matches. Stay with us.
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1: Gallons of raw sewage directly into the Arkansas River. Residents are not happy.
22: So we walked earlier today from the city park all the way to Runyon for a good 2-hour walk. And the whole entire time we were walking, you could just smell it. A few times I kept looking at it. I'm like, this doesn't look like our water, you know? And like people have their dogs and stuff. And I'm like, I would not even take anybody near that water. It's disgusting. So just to know that that's going into our water is awful.
1: Boy, could you imagine? I mean, just awful there. Horrible situation there. Oh, my gosh. John Decker is standing by here. The White House initially had not accepted this Army Secretary Dan Driscoll's resignation letter. But, yeah, Army Secretary Dan Driscoll now has submitted his resignation to the president, according to U.S. senior officials there. I guess there's a bit of a mix-up in different opinions going on between the Army Secretary and Pete Hegseth. Yeah, Driscoll has served as Secretary of the Army since February of 2025, so a short period of time, about 18 months. And it comes after months of reported friction with Pete Hegseth. Just not a good situation there at all. Just a horrible situation, I guess. But, hey, look, you're either on board with the president's plan or you're not. So, you know, you've got to jump in and stay on board or they're going to remove you there. I think John Decker's having some phone issues here. Let's do this. I'll tell you what we'll do. We're going to try and get a hold of John myself. How about that? Let's see here. Dialing up his number here. John Decker standing by. I know he's got lots to talk about as he was at the U.S. Open in New York on Sunday and Monday. He's a big tennis guy. So we'll get that update as well. Here he comes now. All right. Hey, buddy. Good morning, John. How are you? Hang on a second here. Here we go. Hold on. All right. John Decker's with us now. Good morning, sir.
0: Hey, good morning to you, JT. Hope you're doing well today.
1: I was just talking about how much of a tennis guy you are. You're, you know, obviously been involved for years and years, and you're on a committee or a board with the U.S. Tennis Organization, correct? And the U.S. Open's underway now in New York.
0: Well, yes, specifically, I'm on the Board of Governors of the International Tennis Hall of Fame. And you may have seen just this past weekend, Roger Federer was inducted into the International Tennis right. Hall of Fame. So a big weekend for us in Newport, Rhode Island. But as you point out, the U.S. Open tennis tournament, the last Grand Slam of the year, just getting underway on Sunday in New York City. There are a few Americans that are favorites to actually win it all. Huge prize, over $6 million. For the winner on both the men's and women's side. And I was there both Sunday and yesterday, back in D.C. today, doing my daily duties at the White House. But it's going to be an interesting tournament. I think that right now, Carlos Alcaraz, the winner last year, the defending champion, he looked pretty good yesterday in his first round match. And on the women's side, I think Coco Gauff has a real good chance of winning the U.S. Open for the USA. So we'll just have to see what happens.
1: Yeah, I don't follow tennis, obviously, like you do, but I do like the big matches. I always watch Wimbledon. It always means we're at the beach, probably, because it's in July. And then I like the U.S. Open and the French Open and some of the other big ones, too. It's fun to watch these guys. The intensity in the competition is just, you know, right there at peak level for sure. All right, the Iran situation now. Gosh, 7 months. And President Trump now ramping up his rhetoric, calling the regime a failed nation. No nuclear weapon, that's the bottom line. So where are we so far right now as this new day begins?
0: Well, we have now entered the seventh month of this conflict. It began on February the 28th. And so the president is dealing with a situation where the Strait of Hormuz remains essentially shut down. Now, the president's correct when he says it's open, but you have to factor in that before the war, before the conflict with Iran, 130 ships, cargo ships, oil tankers were getting through the strait every day. Now the number's about 30. And many oil companies are not taking the risk of sending their oil through the Strait of Hormuz because of, you know, the fact that it's such precious cargo. So that's what we're dealing with right now. There was renewed fighting that took place over the weekend, and that led to oil finishing above $90 a gallon for the first time in a month. So all of this happening, JT, you look at the calendar, we're about 2 months away from the midterm elections, and the president and Republicans nervous about what this could have in terms of an impact on the results of the midterms in November.
1: Yeah, and the ballistic missiles that you mentioned over the weekend, we did intercept those. The Strait of Hormuz, obviously back front and center, but President Trump was asked yesterday, would you consider nuclear activity? And he looked at the person and said, that's a stupid question. I don't think anybody wants to start talking, launching nuclear weapons at this point. That is, I mean, taking it over the top. We've been there before, we know in our history, but I can't imagine that's even on the table. President Trump has such an overwhelming control of the situation right now.
0: Well, that's right. You know, the president, that's not certainly an option the president is considering. He thinks it can be resolved in terms of what we've done so far. We have essentially really made it so that there is no Navy, there is no Air Force that Iran possesses. But what they do have is this leverage as it relates to the Strait of Hormuz. And that is what has made this conflict last a lot longer than what the president anticipated. And so he's getting some pressure from fellow Republicans about ending this conflict soon.
1: Yeah, very good. John Decker, thank you so much for the update, buddy. I sure do appreciate
0: you.
1: Don't forget now, check out John Decker on the iHeartRadio app, updated daily from the White House. It is 6:49 now, Alabama's morning news. Boy, I got to tell you, it's a bad situation in Nepal. Still missing Americans. The latest on what's happening with that disaster in 3 minutes after traffic and weather together.
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1: Now has at least 903 people have died in this situation. Thousands more remain missing. And the officials there currently list roughly 4,200 people as missing. That is just a horrific situation. The disaster was triggered by this glacial collapse in the Himalayas. And it unleashed this massive amount of water and all kinds of mud and rock and debris. And the further downstream, the more debris, including a big steel bridge that you can see in the videos, that Mother Nature just said, toothpicks, I'll take care of this, and whipped it out like it was nothing. The flooding devastated all these communities and buried or blocked the hydro-powered tunnels where the hundreds of workers are believed to be trapped. Oh, man. You know, these 4,200 people still missing. It is not a good sign. Obviously, the death toll will go up. The rescue crews are facing extremely difficult conditions, too. They're using all this heavy machinery and even controlled blasts to clear debris and reach people trapped underground. I think about people that may be trapped that are alive still that can't get out. But the longer this goes without being rescued, well, we know where this may end up. The U.S. Department, State Department, rather, says 13 Americans have reached safety in Nepal, and many of the missing Americans were tourists and pilgrims traveling towards Mount Kailash in Tibet. It's a major religious destination. Officials say 590 foreign nationals from 39 different countries are among these missing folks in Nepal. The disaster also hit China's Tibet region, where officials report additional deaths and hundreds missing there. More than 90,000 people have been affected by this disaster, according to the Red Cross. International rescue assistance pouring in, you can imagine, with China, India, and other countries providing personnel, and equipment. Gosh, they need so many people to help in this. The big concern, rescuers are racing against the time to reach these people that are trapped in these tunnels and the isolated areas before the conditions deteriorate even further. This isn't simply just a flooding story. The scale is extraordinary. 900 plus dead, thousands missing, and roughly 80 Americans still unaccounted for. Important update as well. 13 Americans, as I mentioned, have been confirmed safe, thank God. But what the whereabouts of the roughly 80 others are, not only are they missing, but obviously they have no idea where they are. They could be anywhere, miles downstream possibly as well. Boy, you talk about a horrific situation. We had bats in our attic one time, not actually in the attic, but between the eaves and the screen. I thought, we got to get these things out of here. Other people told me, no, keep the bats there. They're not hurting anybody. And in fact, they're going to eat all the mosquitoes. They'll help. And I talked to a couple of different exterminators. They all said the same thing. No, we're getting rid of the bats. So, I mean, they're feces. That's toxic stuff. It's just, ick. But could you imagine that? That's creepy enough. But how about this? A Virginia doctor sharing this unusual story of how she recently woke up in her home to find a bat not floating around the room or hanging off the ceiling, but attempting to get inside of her mouth. Here's Dr. Edelman. Oh my gosh, Crystal, what a horrible situation.
9: So this morning I was asleep and I had a dream that there was a little mouse trying to get into my mouth. And so I'm half asleep. I reach up to my mouth, again, still thinking this is a dream. And then I touch something that is kind of slimy and a little hairy and cool. And I immediately somehow knew it was a bat. This bat was legitimately trying to burrow between my lips into my mouth, which I get past my teeth. I have no idea
0: This is not normal. Never heard of anything like this. Never seen bats in my house. I grabbed this bat and threw it across the room and I screamed.
1: Oh my gosh. Of note here, the bat was caught and is being tested for rabies. In fact, the doctor there, she is getting all of her rabies shots as a precaution. I think I'm sleeping with the light on maybe for the next 10 years. 6:58, Alabama's morning news. Stay with us. Top of the hour update with Fox News coming up in Leah Brandon, too, and a check on this traffic and weather together. And about 7:30, after bottom of the hour news, Senator Tommy Tuberville will join us. 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
1: Good morning, it's JT. Thank you so much for being here this morning, just after 7 o'clock now on Alabama's Morning News, giving you everything you need to start your day, including traffic and weather together.
23: We have a crash on Mountain Brook Parkway at Southwood Road in Jefferson County. Utility work today in Shelby County on Pelham Parkway, north and southbound at Martin Street, right shoulder block till 4:30 this afternoon. I'm Phil Carter in the Traffic Center.
24: Another very hot day ahead, highs around 96 degrees, mostly sunny. We'll keep a small chance for a pop-up shower or storm in the forecast during the afternoon. Just a 20% chance for rain. Most areas stay dry, lows in the 70s tonight. Highs again around 96 for tomorrow and Thursday. Few isolated afternoon storms tomorrow, a better chance for scattered afternoon storms Thursday and Friday. I'm WBRC First Alert Chief Meteorologist Wes Wyatt on your side.
22: Right now, it's 72 degrees at Birmingham's News Traffic and Weather Station. 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
1: Update from Fox News in just a minute, but first, we lead local. Here's Leah Brandon.
25: Starting today, tons of imported beef are being allowed into the country tariff-free. The executive order from President Trump is in effect for the next 90 days in an attempt to drop prices by 25%. Cattle farmers in Alabama are against the idea, saying it'll hurt their bottom line. Republican nominee for Ag Commissioner of Alabama, Corey Hill.
26: We just got to
6: convince our consumers to buy U.S. and buy Alabama-grown food. If we can do that, then this other stuff is not going to matter. The Alabama farmer's protected, and the consumer's getting a good quality product that they know is local.
25: Democrat nominee for Ag Commissioner Ron Sparks.
7: Wanted to make sure that what you eat, your family eats, and the people of Alabama, what they eat is safe. And I have concerns about that. I haven't heard one word out of the administration saying that they're going to test it 100% to make sure it is safe.
25: President Trump says he's working on making it easier and less expensive for U.S. farmers to process their own meat. Reducing opioid overdose deaths. It's the goal of a new program in Jefferson County. The Leave Behind program gives families and officers immediate access to overdose response tools while providing a pathway for treatment. Fultondale Fire Chief Justin McKenzie says patients often don't want to go to the hospital.
16: Sometimes there's caring family on scene. Sometimes that they wake up and they might want to request help. So these Leave Behind kits is great for us because at that point, even if the patient themselves don't want to take it from us, we can talk to the family member that's typically on scene and say, hey, or the friend, or cousin, whoever might be with them, and say, you know, let's try to get them some help after this.
25: And Spire Gas customers could see a rate increase. The Alabama Public Service Commission is set to discuss the matter at a meeting today. Spire wants a $5 a month hike. I'm Leah Brandon. And this is Alabama's Morning News with JT. We lead local. And now Fox News covers the world.
17: Iran keeps causing trouble in the Strait of Hormuz. I'm Dave Anthony, Fox News.
18: Overnight, another tanker coming out of the Strait reported being hit by three projectiles as Iran threatens this critical waterway.
17: And as Treasury Secretary Scott Bessent warns the U.S. will inflict financial violence with more sanctions, Fox's Trey Yingst also reports from Tel Aviv.
18: President Trump is considering a series of limited strikes against Iran to address Iranian threats against the Strait of Hormuz. One U.S. official told Axios the idea behind the plan is to reduce the risk of Iranian attacks on oil tankers.
17: Oil prices are up again today another 2%. And Fox's Aisha Hosni reports President Trump will be focused on that this afternoon.
19: He'll be sitting down here at the White House with oil executives as he looks to drill down on gas prices here at home. And the White House hasn't yet released a list of who exactly is coming, but Reuters is reporting that Exxon is not going to be one of those participants today.
17: Speaking of the price at the pump, gas is up another penny today. AAA's national average, $4.09, starting in September for regular. It was over $4 a gallon every day in August for the first time ever. It's up to more than 1,000 people dead in the flooding catastrophe in China and Nepal as rescuers keep searching for more than 4,000 others still missing since last week. One person still unaccounted for in Arizona after flash flooding swept through the Grand Canyon. Two were killed. Dozens of others barely got out beforehand, including David Gregory, who tells Fox.
26: The park ranger came by first suggesting that we get ready for an evacuation, and then shortly thereafter saying, we're going to do an evacuation. Let's go now.
17: Flooding, a big concern in Texas. Tropical Storm Edward will hit today. Fox Weather's Britta Merwin is near Galveston Bay.
27: Conditions are going to deteriorate very quickly for southeast Texas and southwest Louisiana. I mean, we are hours away from these outer rain bands lashing this coastline.
17: They could get 2 to 4 inches of rain per hour. 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
1: 7:06 now, Alabama's Morning News. I'm JT. So glad you're with us this morning. We really do appreciate you spending time with us as you get your day rolling on this Tuesday, September 1st. Here we go. It's September. That means football and Auburn entering a new season with their first year head coach, Alex Golish. People are pretty high on this guy, and rightfully so. He came in and says, look, I'm going to do this my way. All right, everybody else, kind of get out of the way here. Listen, we love your booster money. We love your donors. We love you alumni. We love you fans. But I'm the head coach, and, you know, this whole thing of, you know, let's coach by committee, no, those days are over. And also the quarterback, Byron Brown, developing what appears to be a pretty strong relationship with the head coach as well. Golish and Brown reportedly hold each other accountable right there at the football facility and have developed a close working relationship. Yeah, looking good for Auburn, I think. Golish says Auburn's, you know, light years ahead compared with some of his previous one-year coaching situations. Doesn't guarantee wins, obviously, but, you know, it certainly created, I think, a real optimism around the Tigers heading into the season, right? With college football finally here, Auburn fans have a reason to believe the program could be headed in a different direction and a good direction. By the way, Auburn takes on Baylor down there on the Plains at 2:30 Saturday afternoon. Crimson Tide's game is at 11 o'clock. at Bryant Denny against East Carolina. Should be a couple of wins for the SEC this weekend there, don't you think? Also in Alabama news, some good news here. The Alabama Community College System, led by Chancellor Jimmy Baker, has recognized 48 outstanding students through its All-Alabama academic team. High five. Congratulations to everybody involved here. Two of the students, each Alabama Community College, were honored. Students received $61,000 in scholarship awards. The program recognizes academic achievement, leadership, and service. These are students who are often preparing for careers in fields, you know, Alabama desperately needs, like healthcare, manufacturing, technology, and other skilled professions. So, yeah, nice job there. And also, how about this? Congratulations, Alabama, receiving the 2026 Silver Shovel Award. This is recognizing major economic development accomplishments here in our state. Yeah, we recorded $14.6 billion in new investments and about 94 announced jobs during 2025. Way to go. The projects span industries, including aerospace, defense, pharmaceuticals, and automotive manufacturing. Governor Kay Ivey accepting the award, which recognizes states for major job creation, capital investment, and economic diversification as well. That is pretty good news right there. On the way next, J.D. Vance, yeah, and Abdul El Sayed, the crazy in Michigan. Getting at it. Yeah, J.D. Vance, let him have it. What happened with all this? Details next after traffic and weather together here in 3 minutes.
0: What's happening?
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3: 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They shoot at us.
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1: It's like I got, you know, buddies out there that listen. Hey, JT, just catching up with you on this one here. So thank you, sir, for calling in. I appreciate that. Once again, the Auburn game is at 2:30. They are playing Baylor, but it's not in Auburn. Keep driving. They're over there in Atlanta. All right, 7:14. Thank you, sir. How about J.D. Vance letting him have it? I mean, this guy in Michigan, this Democratic Michigan Senate nominee, Abdul El-Sayed, super socialist, super communist, and super Islamic, you know, movement here. He says, I'm not tied to the Socialist Party. I'm not, no, I don't want violence. I'm not Islam, you know. You're reading it all wrong. Take a look at the videos at Dearborn, Michigan. But anyway, I digress. They got into a little bit of a spat here, J.D. Vance and Mr. El-Sayed. The fight centers on some comments that he made about Vance's wife, you know, our second lady, Usha Vance. He said him on social media. He questioned whether Vance would take Usha back in time to meet Paw after Vance discussed his grandfather's views on Sharia law. Well, his wife is Indian. But then, once again, I don't get the tie-in, but, you know, he's taking a shot at the vice president's wife. I mean, a lot of people interpreted this comment as a swipe in her Indian heritage and Hindu background. Well, El-Sayed defended himself by saying he was challenging the idea that some Americans are considered more American because their families have been here longer. Oh, man, I'll tell you what. Vance's response was blunt. Listen to this. I mean, just let him have it, J.D.
8: I would never come to this state and disrespect you or disrespect somebody's family by talking about another person's wife, a person who isn't on the ballot. And yet, Abdul El-Sayed, every time they put a microphone in front of his face, he wants to talk about my wife or my grandfather. But whatever you want to talk about, Abdul, keep my wife's name the hell out of your mouth because she's way out of your league.
1: No doubt about that. I mean, I'm telling you right now, the vice president then pivoted to the economy, accusing El-Sayed of supporting policies that have hurt Michigan auto workers and their wages and jobs. And there is no way these policies that this entire party is bringing, free this, free that, government run this, government run that, will be able to be paid for. The numbers don't exist. There's just no way it can happen. First of all, then you got to tie in bond companies. They're not going to loan money to, you know, people have maxed out their credit cards. You know, that's basically where we're at. We're talking trillions of dollars here. So their policies are way out of whack. I mean, they're completely lost. The Democratic Party, serious business, is having struggling identity crisis problems right now, for sure. Well, weighing in on J.D. Vance's response to Abdul El-Sayed, and also, you know, what El-Sayed had to say about his wife is Mary Catherine Hamm. She's great. She's a Fox contributor.
10: My theory on this is someone told El-Sayed to pick on someone his own size, and he chose Usha Vance. Mm-hmm. So that's a short king joke. We can all play this game. Here's the thing. He not only alienates potentially women and Indian American voters, but also his premise is that all old Midwesterners, who are most likely to vote, by the way, in elections, are irredeemably racist and would not welcome Usha Vance. That's his thesis in that discussion, right? And so I would suggest that talking to them that way would not be smart either. He's, by the way, doubled down on this attack. Again, someone's not on the ballot. And she had the absolute most gracious answer when asked about this. J.D. Mm-hmm. Vance is right to be angry about it, as you can see that he is on behalf of his wife. She says, I have been welcomed with open arms by the rest of this family. I did not have the privilege of meeting his grandparents, but I think they would treat me in the same way as his current family does. And I thought that was such a sensitive and kind and reflective of the personality of the family and of Americans.
1: Absolutely, 100%. 718 now, Alabama's Morning News. Well, yeah, it looks like the, well, not the trigger guy, but the guy that supplied the gun, Dwayne Kefdi Davis, was found guilty of murdering Tupac Shakur yesterday, 30 years after the rapper was killed in Las Vegas by the drive-by shooting there. Here's the decision.
11: The verdict reads as follows. We, the jury in the above entitled case, find the defendant, Dwayne Keith Davis, as follows. Count one, murder with use of a deadly weapon. Guilty of first degree murder with use of a deadly weapon, dated this 31st day of August 2026. Ladies and gentlemen of the jury, is this your verdict as read? So say you one, so say you all.
12: Yes.
1: There you go. He faces up to life in prison, scheduled to be sentenced October 13th. On the way next, we'll check in with Tanya J. Powers, our Fox correspondent, on the president's renaming of Lake Ontario. And also, President Trump, some good news yesterday when it comes to drug prices. That's all coming up, plus a check on traffic and weather together here in 3 minutes.
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1: Next, I guess the planet Earth will be now Planet America. That's it. I own everything. So we do have a lot going on in Lake Ontario in the United States. And, you know, it's kind of split, but it's, I think, leans a little bit more towards us anyway. So can he just do this? I mean, it's showing up on Google Maps now, I understand.
25: Well, those are two different things. Can he do this is its own. That we don't have time for that answer. The thing that is showing up, like you said, on Google Maps, they said basically that in a blog post over the weekend that they decided to change it to Lake America for people using their Maps app in the U.S. If you're using it in Canada, it will still be Lake Ontario. If you're outside both of those, you'll see both names. And what they said was their decision was based on the practice of using names assigned by the U.S. Geographic Names Information System, and that's what they're doing. Mm. Because people do have free will, a lot of folks have said, you know what, nope, we're not on board with this. We're getting rid of Google Maps and have instead taken an alternative, which has really thrust MapQuest back into the lexicon. Yes, the MapQuest that started in 1996, it's one of the original internet mapping sites. Remember how we used to have to print right. out MapQuest directions someplace yes. and take them with you? Yeah, they're still around. They have a map app, and it is now the number one free app in Apple's App Store because of all of this. They got 50 times the downloads that they have normally been having. So they basically said, yeah, we're not changing this from Lake Ontario, and that's why a lot of folks have ditched Google and have gone with MapQuest. They even went so far as to have a name it yourself kind of tool where you can actually go in and name the lake whatever you want, just to kind of make their point a little bit more. As for Apple, the Interior Secretary said yesterday that Trump had reached out to Apple directly to get them to also change it. I have not been able to check it today and see if that has been changed on Apple Maps as well. Interesting timing on that, though, because Apple's new boss starts today. So sure. This may be a nice little trial by fire for him. And then you have the Seneca Nation, the leader of the Seneca Nation in upstate New York, has basically said that renaming this violates a 225-year-old treaty that was, I believe, signed by President George Washington.
1: Yeah.
25: And they say it shows a blatant disrespect for the indigenous people who gave Lake Ontario the name in the first place.
1: Well, I got to tell you, I was going to ask you, who's in charge of naming things and changing names in the globe? I mean, this next he was talking about the American Ocean, Atlantic and Pacific being changed. I mean, Wait a minute. Hold on. I'm telling you, I'm going to miss him when he's gone for so many reasons, and this is one of them. He's hilarious. But so, I know where the Golden Arches are. We all know it's McDonald's. Do people call it the Golden Arches? When I was a kid, my parents said, you want to go to the Golden Arches? I knew exactly what they were talking about. That doesn't mean my dad is going to change the name of McDonald's restaurants. So that body that you mentioned, that the International Global Name Company, whatever they are, who's in charge of naming things around the globe?
25: Yeah, it's the U.S. Geographic Names Information System. Yeah, and I don't really, this is one of those government entities that I don't think any of us have really heard of until probably until last year with the whole Gulf of America thing. Yes. And then now, again, with this is like the only time we ever hear of this. So I would love to know more about this agency and, who is this just basically, okay, we've got it on the Google Docs and this is what it says now. So that's the thing. So I'm really not sure what, how.

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4: 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Here's Leah Brandon.
5: An 18-year-old student is under arrest after he planned a violent attack against Opelika High School. Jacob Howell is charged with first-degree making a terrorist threat. The investigation started on Friday when school resource officers were notified Howell had developed a plan to attack the high school. That investigation is ongoing. Governor Kay Ivey has set a 30-hour time frame for the execution of death row inmate Michael Taylor. He was sentenced to die for the 1991 capital murders of Ivan and Lucille Moore. Taylor's execution scheduled to take place by lethal injection sometime between midnight November 5th and 6 a.m. November 6th. And Elias's man and a teenager are dead after an ATV crash in Clay County. 34-year-old Brock Rourke was killed when the ATV he was operating left the road, hit a tree, and flipped over. A 13-year-old passenger died as well. I'm Leah Brandon, and this is Alabama's Morning News with JT. We lead local. And now Fox News covers the world.
6: Fox News, I'm Gianna Gelosi. President Trump reportedly considering limited strikes to stop Iran from targeting ships in the Strait of Hormuz.
7: One U.S. official told Axios the idea behind the plan is to reduce the risk of Iranian attacks on oil tankers, U.S. Navy ships, and Air Force aircraft to mow the lawn. Overnight, another tanker coming out of the strait reported being hit by three projectiles.
6: Fox's Trey Hinks. With oil shipping tied in the strait, President Trump is set to meet with oil refiners as he works to boost America's energy independence and bring down costs.
8: And the White House hasn't yet released a list of who exactly is coming, but Reuters is reporting that Exxon is not going to be one of those participants today. Meanwhile, the president says he is tapping into Venezuelan oil as the country grants 100-year concessions.
6: It's Fox's Aisha Hazmi. 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
4: It is 7:33 now, Alabama's Morning News. I'm JT. Joining us now, Senator Tommy Tuberville, to talk about a number of things, sports, data centers, tariffs. Well, we got a lot to cover, Coach. Good morning. Welcome in.
9: Yeah, good morning, JT. How you doing?
4: Well, it's been a minute. I'm glad to hear your voice, and I see you're staying busy, that's for sure. I mean, no sleep for the weary here. But this whole thing, let's talk.

0: talk WNBA first, then get your thoughts on college football as we're in week one. You know, I don't get this week zero thing. We'll talk about that in a minute. But anyway, WNBA here. Your thoughts on where we are. This has really become somewhat of a cluster for the sport here. It's getting a lot of attention, which they need, but, you know, not good attention.
1: Yeah, it's out of control. And we knew that. It's getting worse and worse every year now. NFL players coming back and playing and trying to play in on some of these teams. And look like the SEC's put their foot down, and they should. What's going to end up happening is we're going to have no high school players have an opportunity to play or even get a scholarship. Coaches are going to wait around for these NFL camps to close down. And it's just unfortunate. We tried to help, but it's hard to get enough people on board to make sure we do the right thing to save college sports. And I tell you who's really going to suffer is women's sports. So when we get back next week, and we're going to have an opportunity to try to make this bill better that they've got now. It's not a great bill, but it's not the end of the world. At least it helps in some ways, JT.
0: Well, who's been on the discussion panel on this? You have weighed in, obviously. The president's weighed in. Coach Saban has weighed in. And, you know, to me, the NCAA has been kind of, you know, asleep at the wheel on this whole thing from the beginning when it all started with the NIL, you know, and they're like, whoa, wait a minute, legislators are making decisions. Wait, now the toothpaste is out of the tube. And then the transfer portal situation, you couple that with, I asked my son, you know, he's coaching at West Virginia, you know that. And I said, how often can they transfer? And he says, basically, Dad, every semester right now. So, I mean, if you were sitting down and you were in charge and running this whole shebang, what would you do, first of all, with NIL? I don't have a problem with guys getting paid, but you gotta kind of cap it at some point.
1: Well, it's going to be hard to do that. If it is capped, it's going to have to come from a law. But the two things we have to do is the transfer portal and the eligibility. You know, 5 years to play five, one transfer.
0: Yeah.
1: That's it. And if you do that, then you'll stop all this nonsense of kids looking for teams to go to, every semester, as your son said. And it's just unfortunate what happens is these coaches sit around and wait for transfers instead of going to recruit high school players. And it's just out of control.
0: Yeah, the whole thing's a mess. And this whole thing about NFL guys coming back in their rookie contracts because they can, you know, make more money playing college football than they can in the league because they got 1 year eligibility. I'm kind of like the old Olympics. Look, once you go pro, you know, then you don't come back to amateur sports. But is it amateur sports anymore? That's another discussion. So, all right, look, quickly, I want to get your thoughts on the WNBA and this transgender issue and Sophie Cunningham and Caitlin Clark. I mean, the WNBA is getting a lot of attention, but for the wrong reasons.
1: Yeah, it's just that's out of control, too. You know, when men can play in women's sports, you know we've lost our minds. And Sophie Cunningham and Caitlin Clark, they've all tried to help out. There's a lot of good people that have worked on this, but you know, we've got a Democratic Party that just at the end of the day just decides that they're going to do everything they can to corrupt this country. It's just unfortunate.
0: Yeah, I don't understand the WNBA statement on this whole thing of how dare you come across, you know, anti-trans, anti-phobia, this, and I'm unbelievable. Where's your common sense, people? It's just stupidly ridiculous.
1: Yeah, we've lost common sense in this country. A lot of people have on the left. And again, I think there's some good Democrats, but most of them are just following the leader on this nonsense.
0: All right, we're going to take a quick break, Coach. Don't hang up. Stay with me. We're going to come back and talk more with Senator Tuberville about data centers and also the tariffs on Canada after we check traffic and weather together here in just about 3 minutes. Stay with us.
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0: Yeah, it's going to create some jobs, but who's going to be paying for this? You know, the biggest immediate issue seems to be the electricity cost. I know the Attorney General, Steve Marshall, is pushing regulators to make sure this doesn't get put back on the citizens. So where are we on the data center situation and the costs right now?
1: Yeah, 100%. Nobody should pay more for a data center. The people should pay for the electricity, the data center, if they're going to put them in. And there's a there's a lot of good opportunities in our state. There's four or five of them already been built. There's 20 that have been built, four or five that are being built as we speak. And so nobody should have to pay the cost for electricity, water, anything that goes along with it, other than the people that are putting the data centers in. They're the ones going to make a lot of money. Now, there's a lot of money also going to the counties and the cities. Meta, for instance, is paying, I think, $80 billion for one in Montgomery. Mm-hmm. And there's close to $1 billion a year in taxes that they'll pay to the county and city. $1 billion for 30 years. Yep. And so that's a lot of money. But, again, at the end of the day, we need to make sure we take care of the people that are not going to be benefiting from that data center, make sure the energy and water prices don't go up.
0: Yeah, they're going up all across, you know, our state. Mobile County's got one coming in. Canadian companies down there. Childersburg's got another facility going on. Bessemer. I mean, this could really become a big one there, that Project Marvel site. And then right here in Birmingham, Oxmoor Valley area, they've got another data center going on there. So Huntsville, particularly important, is, you know, Meta's already, you know, got a huge data center presence there. And that's going to be growing. So I think that, you know, the positive is that we got to stay on top of this game. We can't just, you know, be lax about it and let China surpass us. I understand that. But obviously, one of the biggest concerns is, I think, like prisons, no, I don't want it in my backyard. Just move it over there behind the trees where I can't see it. So, and the cost, of course. So there's no stopping the train. It's moving forward. Just protecting us, I think, is one of the biggest things. All right, let's talk about the tariffs on Canada, what's going on now. And Lake Ontario, now Lake America, the president is saying, look, you know, I came in first round. You remember when I leveled the playing field when it comes to trade with China? I'm doing that with everybody that's dealing with us. So were we that out of whack with Canada? Do you think this will all be resolved at the end of the day with the folks up north?
1: Well, 100%. Well, President Trump's going to get them in line. Here's the deal. They have really partnered more with China than they have with us. That crazy prime minister they got up there, Carney, has absolutely taken the bull by the horn and said, well, heck with our neighbors across the border. We're going more in line with China. We're going to buy their stuff. They'll buy some of ours. But think about this. We buy and take in 80% of their products in Canada. And they flood the market with lumber. I've had foresters from Alabama, sawmillers come up and just begging, Coach, we need to see somebody about these tariffs that we're paying an arm and a leg for. And then Canada comes in here. They're subsidized by Canada, and they're flooding our market. We're not getting any price for our lumber. So President Trump's doing the right thing. Canada has got to equal up the fair trade. I mean, they got to do it. If they don't do it, he's going to continue to tighten the screws on them and make sure that the people and the producers in our country don't pay the price for the Canadian people. They're making all the money, and our people are suffering over here with the things that we produce, whether it's ag or forestry or anything like this. People are saying it has something to do with automotive. It has nothing to do with automotive. This is more of things that we produce by the way of our producers, farmers, and our foresters.
0: Yeah, and I think, you know, President Trump, we've seen his negotiating styles before, and everybody gets, you know, immediately alarmed, like, oh, my gosh, this is way over the top. Are you kidding me? And it seems, you know, that's where he starts. And there's always negotiation to come back to some reality here. So I'm of the school that, you know, he will work something out with Prime Minister up there in Canada. We will get back on the same playing field. They're one of our biggest allies globally. So are you optimistic that the relationship will come through this bit of disagreement right now and get back to where we can deal with each other?
1: Well, I can tell you for a fact, there's one person that is blocking this whole thing, and that's the Prime Minister. We have corporations come from Canada speaking with us in my office all the time, and they would much rather be part of the United States than part of Canada, the way they're treated with taxes and the things that goes on in that country. And so the Prime Minister is the one that got elected, what, a year and a half ago. He is absolutely taking the side of China. President Trump's not going to have that. He's going to protect the American people. He's going to protect our producers, people that do things in this country, and he's going to protect the prices. And he's going to make sure Canada pays the right price. And if they don't, then it's going to get even tougher as we go. I think this prime minister thinks he can outlast our country in terms of production. He can't do it. I mean, we have 10 times the production in our country they have there, and they have to have us buy their products. And so President Trump's doing the right thing. All these tariffs, he's doing the right thing. I know it's causing some pressure, but We have the strongest economy now that we've ever had, and we just need to make sure that we follow the guy that's got the plan, and that's President Trump. He's the first president to ever do this, to put pressure on other countries to help the producers in our country do better and better and live a better life.
0: All right, Coach, quickly before I let you go here, we're getting closer and closer to the election, you possibly being our next governor here. And a lot of people ask me, if you ever talk to Coach, ask him where his thoughts are on a lottery here in our state. We keep going back and forth on it in Montgomery. Let's put it to the voters. Let's not get it pushed this time through session. Where are you on the lottery in Alabama?
1: 100%. Let's let the people vote on that. Let's get it out of the way one way or another. We got a lot of things that we have to do, but we got to make sure we do the right thing when it comes to that. And if we let the people make their own decision, then, hey, at the end of the day, we can say, okay, we either passed it or we didn't. The people's voice was heard. Mm-hmm. It shouldn't be left up to the legislature or the governor. Let the people decide whether they want it or not.
0: All right. Very good. Senator Tuberville, thank you, Coach. I sure do appreciate you, and we'll do it again soon.
1: Thank you, JT. God bless.
0: All right. 7:49 now. Alabama's morning news. Stay with me. Coming up next, Florida. They're making a move on flock cameras, you know, the surveillance cameras from law enforcement. And also, Lionel Richie is in the hospital. The update, 3 minutes.
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0: Park, the circumstances surrounding the house, you know, the hospitalization, initially a little bit unclear, but apparently he was performing, that song right there all night long, and he got kind of dizzy and lightheaded during the performance and had to take an unexpected break. Well, he subsequently postponed the shows in Chicago and Columbus following the doctor's orders to rest and recover. He returned to performing and reassured fans that he was doing well. Then came the latest incident in St. Louis on Saturday night, because the shows in Minneapolis, where he became dizzy, were back in June. So then comes this incident. And during that closing number all night long there, he had to, you know, do the song sitting down. Subsequently checked himself into that hospital there in St. Louis as a precaution. Reports now Lionel Richie has been evaluated for possible dehydration and could be released as soon as sometime today. He's currently touring with Earth, Wind, and Fire. He's also, you know, obviously part of the American Idol judging panel there. The current condition, once again, not fully disclosed. It's not clear yet whether additional concerts are going to be affected by this. Second significant health scare for one of our biggest stars and was one of our most beloved musicians and singers. So the question now, I guess, is, you know, whether Lionel Richie needs to step away from the road. I'm hoping and praying that this is nothing more than you need to eat better, you need to rest better, and you need to hydrate better. So if that's the case, I'm sure he'll heed the doctor's advice and take care of that. Switching gears down to Florida, severely limiting their flock cameras there. You may be seeing fewer of these cameras around Florida. The Florida Department of Transportation, FDOT, issued a memo yesterday calling for the license plate reading cameras to be removed within 30 days from public roads that are connected to the state highway system. Yeah, the Department of Transportation there cites concerns over the exponential increase of these cameras concerning reports of misuse and data privacy concerns and surveillance schemes. The memo says immediate action is needed to preserve Floridians' sovereignty and quality of life. The governor seems to be supportive of all this. He said yesterday he doesn't want Florida to be a digital surveillance state where everything we're doing is being tracked at all times. I'll tell you where they do track your license plate. If you go through one of those toll booths, or if you're, speeding on the interstate, they'll camera. You know, I got it just yesterday. Florida Department of Transportation. What is this? Oh, that's right. You drive through, and they've actually got it set up where you can just keep driving, and we'll send you a bill in the mail. It's kind of like, you know, you get to pick the lane if you want to. So I just keep moving. And I figured, okay, well, I'll get the toll in the mail. And sure enough, they're on top of it. I don't know if you'd call that a flock system. Maybe it is or not. But I think the big concern is whether or not law enforcement, as a couple of stories came out where police officers were using it for the wrong reasons, tracking ex-girlfriends and things like this. No, of course that's not cool to do. And as every law enforcement officer I've talked to, from chiefs down to, you know, people on patrol, yeah, we've got guidelines on this. Yes, everybody knows in the department you can't use them for the wrong reasons. And if you get caught doing that, there's going to be consequences. So I like the ability to, you know, have law enforcement track people that they're trying to find. But you got to, you know, keep the checks and balances on it. That's for sure. 7:58, Alabama's morning news. Up next, top of the hour update with Fox News and Leah Brandon. And a check on traffic and weather together here in just about 3 minutes.
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7: Human.
8: And gas prices rise again. I'm Dave Anthony, Fox News. Oil's up more than 2%. Gas is a penny higher, putting AAA's national average for regular at $4.09 to start a new month after topping $4 a gallon every day in August for the first time ever, something President Trump will focus on at an afternoon meeting.
9: Everyone from small, mid-sized to large refiners today here at the White House. And the Interior Secretary, Doug Burgum, is telling us they're going to talk about red tape regulations on specific states like California and getting back to a policy where they're actually supporting these refiners into producing more gas to bring gas prices down.
8: Fox's Aisha Hosni also reports the U.S. keeps hitting Iran hard economically with sanctions and maybe militarily.
9: The president yesterday did say that if there were any future strikes on Iran, they would be limited. However, he did say that the U.S. might still smack them.
8: There is some friction in the military. Army Secretary Dan Driscoll has resigned after months of reported clashes with War Secretary Pete Hegseth. It is back to work this hour for jurors at Lindsey Clancy's murder trial, about to deliberate a fourth day, her insanity defense.
10: The jury will decide if Lindsey Clancy knew what she was doing and if she could have stopped it when she strangled her three young children in January of 2023.
8: Fox's Nate Foy outside the courthouse in Plymouth, Massachusetts. If convicted, she could get life in prison. But in Utah, Tyler Robinson could face the death penalty in Charlie Kirk's assassination. And as Fox's Matt Finn reports from Provo, there's a key hearing 3 hours from now.
10: Tyler Robinson has yet to even enter a plea. So today, Judge Tony Graff is expected to rule on whether there's enough probable cause in this case to take it to trial. Now, both the defense and the prosecution have submitted lengthy written arguments for and against a murder trial.
8: In Las Vegas, Dwayne Davis convicted of murder in the shooting death of Tupac Shakur, the rapper, nearly 30 years ago. America's listening to...
11: This is a WBHP news update.
12: Governor Kay Ivey has set an execution date for an Alabama death row inmate. Michael Taylor is scheduled to die for the 1991 murders of an elderly Gadsden couple, Ivan and Lucille Moore, in the commission of a robbery. Taylor was arrested in Hoover outside the Galleria, where he used the victim's money to go on a shopping spree. The execution is scheduled to take place within the 30-hour time frame beginning November 5th. Governor Ivey says she has no plans to grant clemency. Following a backlash, the president of Tuskegee University is defending that new effort to enforce the school's dress code and conduct standards. Jim Faraday has more.
13: If you raise the bar, students will reach it.
14: University President Mark Brown issued a memo requiring a business suit and shoes for business-like meetings and professional dress in classrooms. The new emphasis has drawn the ire of some student groups who complained about restrictions on freedom of expression. But Brown tells Fox News the university has a requirement to prepare students for life after college when they'll be in the workforce.
13: Our job is the preparation of the student who came to us with the intent to be prepared, paid for by their parents or whoever, at the end of the 4 to 5 years. That's absolutely what our focus is on.
14: Governor Kay Ivey praised the school president's efforts, saying, when you set the bar high for students, they can reach and surpass it. I'm Jim Faraday.
12: Spire Gas customers could see another rate increase. The Alabama Public Service Commission is set to discuss the matter at a meeting today. Spire wants a $5 a month hike. State Attorney General Steve Marshall's office is opposed to the increase. PSC staffers suggest phasing in the $5 hike over the next 2 years. I'm Leah Brandon.
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18: There's a lot of mavericks in that story. 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

0: welcome to the Glenn Beck program. Robin, who's a founding Torch insider, said, Glenn, Torch is becoming nothing more than the Trump network. I hope that is not true. I have told my my producers over and over in the over the last few months, I got to make sure that my friendship does not cloud anything. Yes, I am talking to the president. He doesn't take my advice on things. And quite honestly, my job is more important than my friendship. My oath to you is more important. And I think you know that to be true because I went against everyone when he was very popular. And I said, I think he's going to be a disaster. And you know what happened. I almost lost my whole company and I did not change until he showed me that I was wrong by his actions. The minute his actions are showing me bad things, but I really think that this president is getting a raw deal because no one sees the picture. And so, yes, I am pounding the big scene and the big picture because I think it's really important. I don't know anybody else who is doing it. Somebody has to do it. I wish they would do it, but they don't. But I think what he's doing is right, and so I will stand by that.
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5: Human. cases in two courtrooms in two states. I'm Dave Anthony, Fox News. One is ending. Lindsey Clancy's jury just started a fourth day deliberating in Plymouth, Massachusetts.
6: They were probably tired. It's emotionally draining and very, very taxing, and they spend all day except for a little lunch breaks.
5: Clancy's attorney, Kevin Reddington, is using an insanity defense in the killing of Clancy's three children. In Utah, a judge could decide today if Tyler Robinson will go on trial in conservative activist Charlie Kirk's assassination.
7: Tyler Robinson is charged with aggravated murder, which carries the death penalty. It's aggravated because the state alleges the shooter, Tyler Robinson, shot into a crowd, which carried a risk of harming other people. But Robinson's defense is challenging that heightened aggravated factor.
5: Fox's Matt Finn outside the court in Provo. President Trump's again urging the governor of Illinois to call him so he can send the National Guard to Chicago, something Democrat J.B. Pritzker insists won't happen to deal with what the president called in a Truth Social post this morning, Chicago violence unchecked at record levels. This is the day after a murder in New York City's famous Times Square.
8: Investigators say a woman pulled out two large butcher knives out of a Target bag and stabbed two people. She killed a 32-year-old woman who was here from New Jersey.
5: The attacker is also dead. Fox's Alexis McAdams reports from Times Square. Police shot her.
8: Officers say they told her to drop the weapons over and over again and even tried to taser, which was unsuccessful, before these shots were fired.
5: The U.S. could attack Iran again, with President Trump considering strikes that will reportedly be very limited, while Fox's Trey Yingst in Tel Aviv says
9: Iran's President Masoud Pezeshkian has indicated Iran is still interested in an agreement, but President Trump told Fox News he isn't sure he can depend on Iran for a deal, as the Iranian economy is under new economic strain due to the ongoing U.S. sanctions and the naval blockade.
5: As for our economy, the president will meet with oil refiners today, discussing lowering gas prices that continue to top $4 a gallon. 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
10: Starting today, tons of imported beef are being allowed into the country tariff-free. The executive order from President Trump is in effect for the next 90 days in an attempt to drop prices by 25%. Cattle farmers in Alabama are against the idea, saying it'll hurt their bottom line. Republican nominee for Ag Commissioner of Alabama, Corey Hill.
11: We just got to convince our consumers to buy U.S. and buy Alabama-grown food. If we can do that, then this other stuff is not going to matter. The Alabama farmer's protected, and the consumer's getting a good quality product that they know is local.
10: Democrat nominee for Ag Commissioner, Ron Sparks.
12: Wanted to make sure that what you eat, your family eats, and the people of Alabama, what they eat is safe. And I have concerns about that. I haven't heard one word out of the administration saying that they're going to test it 100% to make sure it is safe.
10: President Trump says he's working on making it easier and less expensive for U.S. farmers to process their own meat. Reducing opioid overdose deaths. It's the goal of a new program in Jefferson County. The Leave Behind program gives families and officers immediate access to overdose response tools while providing a pathway for treatment. Fultondale Fire Chief Justin McKenzie says patients often don't want to go to the hospital.
13: Sometimes there's caring family on scene. Sometimes that they wake up and they might want to request help. So these Leave Behind kits is great for us because at that point, even if the patient themselves don't want to take it from us, we can talk to the family member that's typically on scene and say, hey, or the friend or cousin, whoever might be with them, and say, you know, let's try to get them some help after this.
10: And Spire Gas customers could see a rate increase. The Alabama Public Service Commission is set to discuss the matter at a meeting today. Spire wants a $5 a month hike. I'm Leah Brandon.
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13: 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In this rural stretch of Ohio, women had been going missing.
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0: Rico, Texas. I mean, so here's what is being sent to me from insiders. Cornyn Glenn, this is from Naomi, is punishing us for getting rid of him. He doesn't love Texas. No, I think you're right. They are punishing. It's not just Cornyn. It's all of the people. It's the power, the old established power in the Republican parties. They hate the fact that you stood against them and you in Texas said, we're done with Cornyn. Now, did we have a perfect candidate? No. Do we have a candidate that will vote for the things that we want? Yes. And they're only trying to punish MAGA and those people who we have been trying as a Tea Party to overthrow. We just took one of their kingpins out. They don't like it. That's what's happening. Mark wrote, maybe the Republicans are not worthy of our vote anymore. Well, that's absolutely true. However, do you have an alternative? Until you develop an alternative that is viable, you must stay in the system. Otherwise, you're going to hand it over to a bunch of Marxists. Jolene in Texas, Paxton went after the Biden administration every other week. He showed us who he was. We must win this election. Lacey Hoover, too many California transplants in Texas. All of those things are true. Texans, you have to decide. You're going to have Tallarico, Texas? Are you going to have, for the first time, a blue state in Texas? You do, and you lose the nation. There is no map to get there without Texas. We cannot lose Texas. And the left knows it. That's why they're spending hundreds of millions of dollars for the last 10 years just to flip us blue in Texas. Change the course. Vote, vote, vote, vote, vote. Get out and vote in Texas.
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8: Human.
0: Two murder cases in two courtrooms in two states. I'm Dave Anthony, Fox News. One is ending. Lindsey Clancy's jury just started a fourth day deliberating in Plymouth, Massachusetts.
9: They were probably tired. It's emotionally draining and very, very taxing, and they spend all day except for a little lunch breaks.
0: Clancy's attorney, Kevin Reddington, is using an insanity defense in the killing of Clancy's three children. In Utah, a judge could decide today if Tyler Robinson will go on trial in conservative activist Charlie Kirk's assassination.
10: Tyler Robinson is charged with aggravated murder, which carries the death penalty. It's aggravated because the state alleges the shooter, Tyler Robinson, shot into a crowd, which carried a risk of harming other people. But Robinson's defense is challenging that heightened aggravated factor.
0: Fox's Matt Finn outside the court in Provo. President Trump's again urging the governor of Illinois to call him so he can send the National Guard to Chicago, something Democrat J.B. Pritzker insists won't happen to deal with what the president called in a Truth Social post this morning, Chicago violence unchecked at record levels. This is the day after a murder in New York City's famous Times Square.
11: Investigators say a woman pulled out two large butcher knives out of a Target bag and stabbed two people. She killed a 32-year-old woman who was here from New Jersey.
0: The attacker is also dead. Fox's Alexis McAdams reports from Times Square. Police shot her.
11: Officers say they told her to drop the weapons over and over again and even tried to taser, which was unsuccessful, before these shots were fired.
0: The U.S. could attack Iran again, with President Trump considering strikes that would reportedly be very limited, while Fox's Trey Yingst in Tel Aviv says
12: Iran's President Masoud Pezeshkian has indicated Iran is still interested in an agreement, but President Trump told Fox News he isn't sure he can depend on Iran for a deal, as the Iranian economy is under new economic strain due to the ongoing U.S. sanctions and the naval blockade.
0: As for our economy, the president will meet with oil refiners today, discussing lowering gas prices that continue to top $4 a gallon. 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
13: Governor Kay Ivey has set an execution date for an Alabama death row inmate. Michael Taylor is scheduled to die for the 1991 murders of an elderly Gadsden couple, Ivan and Lucille Moore, in the commission of a robbery. Taylor was arrested in Hoover outside the Galleria, where he used the victim's money to go on a shopping spree. The execution is scheduled to take place within the 30-hour time frame beginning November 5th. Governor Ivey says she has no plans to grant clemency. Following a backlash, the president of Tuskegee University is defending that new effort to enforce the school's dress code and conduct standards. Jim Faraday has more.
14: If you raise the bar, students will reach it.
15: University President Mark Brown issued a memo requiring a business suit and shoes for business-like meetings and professional dress in classrooms. The new emphasis has drawn the ire of some student groups who complained about restrictions on freedom of expression. But Brown tells Fox News the university has a requirement to prepare students for life after college when they'll be in the workforce.
14: Our job is the preparation of the student who came to us with the intent to be prepared, paid for by their parents or whoever, at the end of the 4 to 5 years. That's absolutely what our focus is on.
15: Governor Kay Ivey praised the school president's efforts, saying, "When you set the bar high for students, they can reach and surpass it." I'm Jim Faraday.
13: Spire Gas customers could see another rate increase. The Alabama Public Service Commission is set to discuss the matter at a meeting today. Spire wants a $5 a month hike. State Attorney General Steve Marshall's office is opposed to the increase. PSC staffers suggest phasing in the $5 hike over the next 2 years. I'm Leah Brandon.
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I want to go back to Mom Donnie here in just a second, but I want to actually, I want to do a shout out to two friends of mine that I think are extraordinarily talented and done something really extraordinary. The first one is Tyler Carden, who has just released something he worked feverishly on for a long time, Dusty Bluffs. I have not seen it yet. It's available on Blaze TV. And you can watch it, and it is, from everything I hear, I have not watched it. I'm going to spend the next couple of weeks trying to watch these things. But Dusty Bluffs, is a comedy, and it is done by a couple of guys. I can't remember the movie that I saw that they

0: did that was just really quirky and very funny. And so he got these two guys to do this series about saving a local newspaper, and it's very, very funny. The other one is from my friend Jeremy Boring, who used to be at Daily Wire, and he just, and I think, Jason, do you know the Pendragon Cycle? Is that on Prime or is that on Netflix?
1: It's on Prime.
0: It's on Prime. The Pendragon Cycle, I have talked, again, I haven't seen it. I'm going to watch it, but I haven't seen it. I have been told by friends who have seen it that it is shocking that it was only on Daily Wire, and it was, you know, and it was done. And it, you know, the reason why I say it was shocking is because it was so expensive, and you have to spend money to get that kind of quality. And Jeremy has a really good eye, and he's a great storyteller. So both of those are out. One is on Blaze TV, that's Dusty Bluffs, and the other is a Pendragon Cycle. And if you're tired of all of these things, you know, if you're tired of culture being owned by the left, we have to support the culture. We have to support the guys that are doing it. And Tyler did Dusty Bluffs and worked, I mean, I don't even know, a year and a half on that. And it's really good from what I hear. And Pendragon Cycle. And they don't mean to couch this. I just don't want to tell you something that I haven't seen. But from every indication from people that I really respect, both of these are outstanding. And I have to tell you, when I started The Blaze 15 years ago, there was no way we could compete in movies. There was no way we could compete in television. You know, I spent in the first couple of years $20 million. I spent everything I had. Everything that I had earned my whole life and saved, I spent all of it trying to prove to America that, yes, you can watch great television news and get great quality on the internet. And we could never make it profitable at that time, at least, because we were still dealing with buffering. But I'm telling you, some of the best news television ever done was done on The Blaze. And that's because of Joel Cheatwood and some of the other people that work with me at the time. They put together an amazing, amazing network. We couldn't compete. That was the first time anything was competitive with regular television. Then our friends who are making great movies now we're making great television, great episodic television. I mean, that was not possible. Angel Studios, none of that was happening. And it only happens if you support it. So I always say this. Yes, I ask for your subscription for Torch. And I want you to be with me because I think we're doing some amazing things. But if that's not the thing that you think is doing the best, you think it happens to be Blaze. I no longer own Blaze. I have nothing to do with it. So I don't get any of the money from Blaze. I'm just telling you, subscribe to Blaze. Subscribe to Daily Wire. Whoever you think is doing something great, please support them. I just was interviewed in a trade magazine, and nobody asked me to explain it, thank God, because I don't know it myself fully yet. But everything's about to change again. You know, I said this about 20 years ago. We're going to come to a time when business and media and technology and everything is going to change so rapidly that you're going to have to change how you do your job about every 5 years. And we're approaching that. We're not there yet, but we're approaching that. Everything is going to be changing on you constantly. The only thing constant in life will be change. Constant, massive change soon. And there's going to be a lot of people that don't make it. To make these shifts all the time over and over again is really hard, really hard. And you're going to be doing it in your own life and others. And if you find somebody in your own life, support them. If you find somebody that, you know, like one of us that is doing something that you believe in, support them, because we need your support. Because we're reinventing an entire industry, and, it's easier now than it was back then, but it is still extraordinarily difficult. Okay, Jason, let me bring you in about, you want to talk about reinventing an industry, what Mamdani is doing. And I just saw you were talking to the insiders, and I just saw a video of somebody talking to a communist about Mamdani. Can you take us through this?
1: Yes, there's a lot going on in this video. When you watch this, if you're able to watch this and not just listen, watch also the interviewer. This is almost like a South Park skit. But this is one of the people that support Mamdani and one of the people that supports what he's doing with grocery stores. And I want you to, Glenn, I'm really curious what you think about what he's actually saying here. Okay. It's interesting. Here it is.
2: The grocery store capitalists, which have quite a powerful lobby, right? One of the grocery store bosses, he said of Gristides, right? Mm-hmm. He said that he was going to pull out of New York City if Zoran won, right? We would say, sure, pull out and we will take over your grocery stores, right? And we will use them for cheaper groceries and we will take over the entire food industry because that's something that can be done if the working class is organized. Mm-hmm.
0: Mm-hmm. Mm. So wait a minute. So when he says I'm going to leave, it doesn't mean he's going to leave all of the products on the shelf and just throw the keys on the ground and go, somebody can take it. He's going to sell it to somebody. You don't just walk away from a major investment. And by the way, if you believe that is even a possibility, why would you even be talking about that? Because Mamdani has just said that Capital Flight doesn't exist. So why are you even talking about taking over somebody's grocery store? I mean, it just doesn't exist. But it certainly does exist, but not in the way you just thought. So what are you saying? Are you saying that you're just going to seize people's property?
1: Yes.
0: And take it over? Because that is what he's actually saying. He's not expecting him to hand the keys over. He's saying, we'll seize your grocery store and we'll run it. If the people are organized, that's a pretty big if. I just want to say.
1: That's what I took from this, is him saying we're going to seize the means of production in any, you know, any way we can. We're starting with the grocery industry. And I think it's way past time to start really understanding what they're trying to do and stop assuming some of these people are idiots. We had an insider that said this is not about, you know, economics. You know, this is plainly just about control. Changing the system in control. And they know, I think it was one of Mamdani's staff members that was saying, oh, then we'll look into subsidized payments to some of these grocery stores, like one of the guys that you just interviewed. You know, if they start, if they can't compete and stay in business. So wait a minute, you're going to spend tens of millions of dollars and more to keep these Mamdani marts in business. Plus, you're going to spend millions of other dollars to help the other regular grocery stores stay afloat. They know they don't have this money. Then what's it really all about? I go back to Cloward and Piven. They know this will crash the entire system. The question now is, what are they planning to build on top of the ashes?
0: Well, that is the biggest problem. Because have you noticed nobody in New York, in fact, his own people have said, we don't have a business plan. Nobody knows how to really put a business plan together for a grocery store. That's why they keep delaying this thing. Mm. They've even admitted that we just don't have the people yet to put a business plan together. Usually Marxists don't care, okay? But he's got to do this hybrid thing. He's got to pretend, so he's got to come up with something. Usually someone will just say, we're going to do a grocery store and you're going to keep the prices low. And you're going to make sure that those people are selling it to you at low prices. And if not, you punish those people. I mean, that's the way communism always happens. And eventually the whole system breaks down. But he's got to play this role. That's the real thing. These people, have you ever read Das Kapital?
1: Yeah.
0: Does any of that make sense to you?
1: No.
0: Okay. No. I mean, I remember reading it. I've read it a couple of times and I'm like, none of this makes any sense. It's all gobbledygook. It's all made up names. It's all made up words. It's all made up systems that have absolutely no chance of working. And I say that because it's all been tried. It doesn't work. And these guys, they can quote Das Kapital all they want, but it has, show me where that's ever worked anywhere. And so they don't believe that it's ever failed. They believe that it was failed because some capitalist got in the way or whatever, which will lead you to death camps eventually. It just leads you into more and more brutal tactics because you're getting in the way and you're going to make it fail. No, it fails because it doesn't work. And so you get these dummies who have only studied Karl Marx. They've never read anything about the free market. They've read articles about how bad it is. They've read posts about all the evils of it. And yes, some of those evils do exist. That's why you should read Adam Smith. When you read Adam Smith, not The Wealth of Nations, but the book prior to that, then you understand, oh, that's how it works. That's how you prevent it from going bad. But they've never read any of that. And so they just continue to do the same. And listen how angry they are. Do you want to do business with angry people? Because I don't. What good businessman is going to get into business with a bunch of 20-somethings that don't know their ass from their elbow, don't have any idea how grocery stores work? Are you going to spend any time with them? Of course not, because you know your head will be on the chopping block when it fails, because they won't listen to you, and then they'll blame you for it. Why would you work with them? I'm not going to work with them. I can't get into business with a bunch of angry boys, and that's what they are. They're just angry boys. They're not even men. They're angry boys. You know, I was on my first day. I'm 30 years old. I'm the first kid in my family to go to college. And I could only afford one semester because my wife and I got a divorce. And, you know, that changed everything. And so I go and I'm my first day on campus. It's at Yale. You want to learn stuff? Don't go to Yale. But I go to Yale and I'm walking on the campus. I mean, like first 5 feet onto campus. And this college student hands me a newspaper. And I take it and I look at it as I'm walking. I look at it and I realize this is a communist newspaper. And I'm not diehard right guy at this point. I lean center, but center left, if anything. And I look at it and I'm like, it's a freaking communist paper. So I turn around and I go back to the guy and I hand him I hold the paper. I say, this is a communist paper? And he said, yes. I said, okay, are you married? No. Do you own a house? No. Do you have a job? No. I handed him the paper back. You know what? When you've done those things and you've raised a child, you go ahead. If you're still printing that paper, you bring it back to me. You're not going to be printing the paper. You have no idea what you're even talking about. You're a kid and a dumb one at that. I wasn't real popular on campus, but let me tell you about our sponsor this half hour. It's Leaf Filter. 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
0: CNN is just reporting the USPS whistleblower says plans for voting by mail have been hidden from the public. That's from CNN. We'll watch that story. Also, Lindsey Clancy. I'm going to get into that murder trial here in a second. First, I just think Bessent is absolutely the best Treasury Secretary we've had because he's really smart. And he sees everybody coming a mile away. Here's what he said about being at war with Canada yesterday. Do you hear this?
22: I think this is very unfortunate that Prime Minister Carney has turned this into a political shouting match. I mean, we're not at war with Canada. How are we going to be at war with Canada? What are they going to take their two submarines from the Edmonton Mall and sic them on us? That, you know, he came to power on a anti-American, anti-Trump agenda. He was 20 points behind in the polls, and then he started this, and it's unfortunate that he's not doing what's best for the Canadian people. He's doing what is best for the Liberal Party, what's best for Mark Carney, and in the long run, the Canadian people are going to see through that.
0: I didn't know. Does Edmonton have submarines in their mall? Can you buy submarines at their mall? Ricky, do you know?
2: Yes, I've seen the photos. There are like these adorable miniature submarines inside the mall. I don't understand it, and I don't know why Bessent knew about it.
0: That's hysterical. That's hysterical. While you're here, tell me about Lindsay Clancy, because they just went back. They just came out and said, basically, we're a hung jury. We cannot come to a conclusion. But that's not the end of it yet, right?
2: No, the judge is sending him back to deliberate more, but he can't do it more than twice. After two times and they still don't have a verdict, then it becomes a mistrial.
0: And this is the first time they've come back and said, we cannot come to a verdict. Somebody's correct. Holding out. Don't know which way, but somebody is holding out. Maybe a few of them are holding out. It's interesting. We may have a hung jury on this, but let's see. They've got two other times they can come back to the judge. Sorry, one other time they can come back to the judge.
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27: Human.
28: Keep trying. I'm Lisa Brady, Fox News. That message from Judge William Sullivan at the Lindsay Clancy murder trial after the jury in Massachusetts sent their second note in 4 days of deliberations telling the judge they can't reach a unanimous decision.
29: I'm going to ask you to go back out, keeping in mind all of the instructions that I gave you, to go out and to continue your deliberations at this time.
28: Prosecutors argue Clancy could control her actions the day her three young children were strangled. The defense says she was suffering psychosis and should not be held criminally responsible. In Utah, the latest hearing begins at this hour for Charlie Kirk's accused assassin, Tyler Robinson. The judge is expected to rule on whether the case will go to trial. President Trump reportedly considering a variety of limited strikes on Iran to address threats in the Strait of Hormuz.
1: Axios reports the idea behind the plan is to reduce the risk of Iranian attacks on oil tankers, U.S. Navy ships and Air Force aircraft to mow the lawn, as this person put it. Overnight, another tanker coming out of the Strait of Hormuz reported being hit by three projectiles as Iran threatens this critical waterway.
28: Fox's Trey Yingst in Tel Aviv. Iran's president signaling he's still open to making a deal. President Trump meets today with oil refiners and distributors as part of an effort to lower gas prices. This as Democrats keep hammering affordability concerns.
3: House Republicans continue to cave to Donald Trump and will always rubber stamp his costly agenda. But Democrats won't.
28: House Democratic Caucus Chair Pete Aguilar, but House Speaker Mike Johnson says he's very optimistic about the midterms.
7: Do American families want a return to rampant inflation, record crime, record illegal immigration that we had under Democrat governance? Or do they want to continue the restoration of common sense?
28: Heavy rain and possible flooding heading for Texas and Louisiana as Tropical Storm Edward heads for the Gulf Coast. 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
8: Starting today, tons of imported beef are being allowed into the country tariff-free. The executive order from President Trump is in effect for the next 90 days in an attempt to drop prices by 25%. Cattle farmers in Alabama are against the idea, saying it'll hurt their bottom line. Republican nominee for Ag Commissioner of Alabama, Corey Hill.
9: We just got our convince our consumers to buy U.S. and buy Alabama-grown food. If we can do that, then this other stuff is not going to matter. The Alabama farmer's protected, and the consumer's getting a good quality product that they know is local.
8: Democrat nominee for Ag Commissioner Ron Sparks.
11: Wanted to make sure that what you eat, your family eats, and the people of Alabama, what they eat is safe. And I have concerns about that. I haven't heard one word out of the administration saying that they're going to test it 100% to make sure it is safe.
8: President Trump says he's working on making it easier and less expensive for U.S. farmers to process their own meat. Reducing opioid overdose deaths. It's the goal of a new program in Jefferson County. The Leave Behind program gives families and officers immediate access to overdose response tools while providing a pathway for treatment. Fultondale Fire Chief Justin McKenzie says patients often don't want to go to the hospital.
12: Sometimes there's caring family on scene. Sometimes that they wake up and they might want to request help. So these Leave Behind kits is great for us because at that point, even if the patient themselves don't want to take it from us, we can talk to the family member that's typically on scene and say, hey, or the friend or cousin, whoever might be with them, and say, you know, let's try to get them some help after this.
8: And Spire Gas customers could see a rate increase. The Alabama Public Service Commission is set to discuss the matter at a meeting today. Spire wants a $5 a month hike. I'm Leah Brandon.
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3: In 1982, Atari players across the country settled into their shag carpeting. 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

0: Welcome back in to Clay and Buck. We're going to get a bunch of calls here and much more. And third hour, we'll probably talk Iran stuff with Trump, also data centers. And Clay, let's do Jay. Marie in Florida listens on WFLA. Jay on the talkbacks, guys.
1: Let's go to calls. We'll let them get that set up. Sharon, in a bunch of people want to weigh in also on these big time battles that are going on in the Senate. Sharon in Houston.
2: Yes, I'd like to comment on our general Ken Paxton. He's the best we've ever had here in Texas. And there's a lot of confusion about, and I've heard it all over, why isn't he out there campaigning? Well, first of all, the National Republican Senatorial Committee, which is the one who distributes all the funds for all the campaigns, they distributed $100 million to John Cornyn. And John Cornyn lost because he's a do-nothing senator. We got rid of him. But they're all very offended now because John Cornyn was part of the establishment up there in D.C. And now that's why they're not supporting Paxton. They haven't sent him any money. But our Governor Abbott, he does have a good war chest. He has good money, and he's coming out now. I heard a clip on the radio of him talking on one of the shows on TV, and he was criticizing Tallarico, and he called him a pathological liar. And he said everything that comes out of his mouth is a lie, and he's right. He is a liar. And the other thing is Ken Paxton has been busy all summer doing his job here as the Attorney General for Texas. He's been involved in lots of big-time lawsuits, and he gets huge, big victories in court. He's a fighter.
1: Thank you for the call. We're all in on Ken Paxton. Here is one thing that I would say in general is a challenge. When you have won every big race for 20-some-odd years, as Texas Republicans have, I think there's a natural indication to presume that you're going to continue to win long into the future. And most of the time, that's true. But it can lead to people taking for granted races that otherwise should not be close that helps to keep them close. One thing I'll say, Buck, is Beto was able to send a shockwave through the Texas Republican community, and people knew they really needed to show up in 2018. There was an expectation and understanding that he was about as good as the Democrat Party could do, and he was a talented campaigner, and he did a really good job in that race. What I would say in general, Buck, is I think it's Republicans always win. I think this actually works in Tallarico's favor. He's such an awful candidate that I think a lot of people just say, oh, there's no way that guy can win, and don't take him seriously in a way that they did Beto. Does that make sense, like in terms of trying to set the table?
0: As George W. Bush once said, people are misunderestimating Tallarico.
1: That's such a great line. Let me play Frank Siller for you, by the way, Buck. I mentioned this yesterday. You'll love this answer. Cut 28.
3: I am so angry at him and people like him that might say something like that or say something as ridiculous as that. We're the greatest country that ever existed in the world. We've helped so many countries and so many people. You know, it's incredible that somebody could say that. People like that hate America. They don't even understand. Meanwhile, he's got plenty. He's made plenty, and he's got the nerve to talk about capitalism or whatever it may be. But I'm going to stay in my lane. I am angry.
1: We'll play more of that when we come back. I love Frank. Angry Frank is great.
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12: Explosions in Iran. I'm Lisa Brady, Fox News. CENTCOM says the U.S. military is targeting Iran's Revolutionary Guard Corps after Iran's recent attempted attacks on U.S. forces in the region and commercial shipping around the Strait of Hormuz.
13: Last night, there was another Iranian projectile fired at a Saudi tanker that was passing through the strait or toward the strait.
12: Fox's Jennifer Griffin reports that was the fourth ship targeted by Iran in the past week.
13: There have been eight ships who have been targeted or struck by Iranian missiles since July 14th. So this is an ongoing problem. The IRGC either doesn't have control of the units that are firing these, or this is a low-level asymmetric warfare that they are attempting.
12: President Trump calls the new U.S. strikes large and powerful, but warns Iran will be hit much harder if it retaliates for what he calls a very justified attack. This as the U.S. continues a ramped-up economic pressure campaign on Iran.
14: And of course, the Strait of Hormuz that President Trump just started striking again is important because of the oil. These strikes, of course, mean that the Iranians have not been responding the way that the president and his team thought they would to the economic D-Day that Scott Bessent rolled out a few days ago.
12: Fox's Peter Ducey at the White House, where the president has a meeting with oil refiners and distributors. The National Weather Service says landfall is imminent as Tropical Storm Edward bears down on the Gulf Coast along the Texas-Louisiana border. Flash flooding, a top concern.
15: It truly is the rain impact that's going to be most concerning. We have a flood watch across parts of southeast Texas where we could pick up 2 to 4 inches of rain in less than an hour. So when you're facing the reality of 6 to 8 hours of that intense intensity of rain, we're likely going to see some street flooding.
12: Fox Weather's Britta Merwin in Port Arthur, Texas. Edward now centered about 25 miles southeast of there. 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
16: Starting today, tons of imported beef are being allowed into the country tariff-free. The executive order from President Trump is in effect for the next 90 days in an attempt to drop prices by 25%. Cattle farmers in Alabama are against the idea, saying it'll hurt their bottom line. Republican nominee for Ag Commissioner of Alabama, Corey Hill.
17: We just got our convince our consumers to buy U.S. and buy Alabama-grown food. If we can do that, then this other stuff is not going to matter. The Alabama farmers protected, and the consumers getting a good quality product that they know is local.
16: Democrat nominee for Ag Commissioner Ron Sparks.
18: Wanted to make sure that what you eat and your family eats and the people of Alabama, what they eat is safe. And I have concerns about that. I haven't heard one word out of the administration saying that they're going to test it 100% to make sure it is safe.
16: President Trump says he's working on making it easier and less expensive for U.S. farmers to process their own meat. Reducing opioid overdose deaths. It's the goal of a new program in Jefferson County. The Leave Behind program gives families and officers immediate access to overdose response tools while providing a pathway for treatment. Fultondale Fire Chief Justin McKenzie says patients often don't want to go to the hospital.
19: Sometimes there's caring family on scene. Sometimes that they wake up and they might want to request help. So these Leave Behind kits is great for us because at that point, even if the patient themselves don't want to take it from us, we can talk to the family member that's typically on scene and say, hey, or the friend or cousin, whoever might be with them, and say, you know, let's try to get them some help after this.
16: And Spire Gas customers could see a rate increase. The Alabama Public Service Commission is set to discuss the matter at a meeting today. Spire wants a $5 a month hike. I'm Leah Brandon.
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0: Light them up, Linda, with us now in Orlando to close up shop today. Linda, how are you doing?
1: Good. I just have a few things I want to bring to attention. One, Lindsay Clancy, she's not an animal. She's a monster, okay? And we need to stick her on a U-boat and light her up. Number two, today is my son's birthday. He's 22, and I'm very proud to say that he's 22, and I love him very much, and that's my child. And also, number three, we need to bring attention to the animals that are dying on Skid Row in California, because I see it on my Facebook page every single day. There's a guy that is named Joey Tucci, and he is constantly finding fosters for these animals. They're feeding them. They're giving them water. It's not talked about enough. We need to help the I don't care about the homeless in California. They can go on the U-boat with Lindsay Clancy. We need to help the animals on Skid Row.
0: Great job. Light them up, Linda. We'll be back with all of you tomorrow. Thanks for hanging with us.
2: Speaking truth and having fun. 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
12: A new warning to Iran. I'm Lisa Brady, Fox News. President Trump says Iran will be hit much harder if there's retaliation for a new round of U.S. strikes.
13: He went on to say today's strikes were a very big hit, and if it goes a third time, they're going to be totally wiped out as a country.
12: Fox's Trey Yinks, after a call with the president, the U.S. strikes follow Iran's attempted attacks on U.S. forces in the region and on commercial shipping around the Strait of Hormuz.
13: I asked the president what was hit tonight in Iran, specifically in the southwestern part of the country next to the Strait of Hormuz. President Trump says a lot of radar, and added that they were trying to rebuild the radar systems and the United States was watching. And then just before they completed this construction, that's when these strikes took place.
12: President Trump also says the U.S. has given Iran a lot of chances and that he thinks an agreement with Iran would not be worth the paper it's printed on. Media reports in Iran just reporting drones and missiles being fired in response to the U.S. strikes. President Trump meeting with oil refiners as part of ongoing efforts to boost production and lower gas prices.
7: According to AAA, the average price of a gallon of gas is $4.09 today, up from $3.19 a year ago. It was the most expensive August on record.
12: Fox Business's Connor Hansen. Democrats in Congress call the Iran conflict a disaster and the president's agenda costly. But House Speaker Mike Johnson telling reporters,
9: I believe the American people are going to do the right thing. So you're going to see me with boundless joy around here, okay? I'm very optimistic about this.
12: Ahead of the midterms, arguing Republicans are leading a restoration of common sense after higher crime, inflation, and illegal immigration. The House passing a short-term spending bill to fund the government into December. It already passed the Senate and heads to the president's desk. A judge in Utah just ruling cameras will remain in the courtroom for the case against Charlie Kirk's accused killer, Tyler Robinson, but no decision yet on proceeding to trial. 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
10: Governor Kay Ivey has set an execution date for an Alabama death row inmate. Michael Taylor is scheduled to die for the 1991 murders of an elderly Gadsden couple, Ivan and Lucille Moore, in the commission of a robbery. Taylor was arrested in Hoover outside the Galleria, where he used the victim's money to go on a shopping spree. The execution is scheduled to take place within the 30-hour time frame beginning November 5th. Governor Ivey says she has no plans to grant clemency. Following a backlash, the president of Tuskegee University is defending that new effort to enforce the school's dress code and conduct standards. Jim Faraday has more.
14: If you raise the bar, students will reach it.
15: University President Mark Brown issued a memo requiring a business suit and shoes for business-like meetings and professional dress in classrooms. The new emphasis has drawn the ire of some student groups who complained about restrictions on freedom of expression. But Brown tells Fox News the university has a requirement to prepare students for life after college when they'll be in the workforce.
14: Our job is the preparation of the student who came to us with the intent to be prepared, paid for by their parents or whoever, at the end of the 4 to 5 years. That's absolutely what our focus is on.
15: Governor Kay Ivey praised the school president's efforts, saying, when you set the bar high for students, they can reach and surpass it. I'm Jim Faraday.
10: Spire Gas customers could see another rate increase. The Alabama Public Service Commission is set to discuss the matter at a meeting today. Spire wants a $5 a month hike. State Attorney General Steve Marshall's office is opposed to the increase. PSC staffers suggest phasing in the $5 hike over the next 2 years. I'm Leah Brandon.
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5: Human.
6: Iran strikes back on Lisa Brady, Fox News. Iran's Revolutionary Guard claiming to be targeting a U.S. base in Jordan after U.S. airstrikes on Iranian military sites near the Strait of Hormuz, the second round of attacks since the weekend.
7: President Trump says the strikes are in response to Iran attempting to drop mines in the Strait of Hormuz and launching 8 missiles at a U.S. base in Jordan. In a social media post, the president says if Iran retaliates for the very justified attack, they will be hit again at a much harder and higher level. He also warns the biggest attack of them all is waiting in the wings, and when it's over, there will be very little left of the Islamic Republic of Iran. The trading of strikes this week ended a weeks-long lull in military operations. The Trump administration has focused on new economic pressure against Iran.
6: Fox's Jared Halpern at the White House. Again, there are reports Iran is retaliating and that a U.S. strike hit a house hosting a wedding, leading to deaths and injuries. No independent confirmation of that or the reports of a U.S. base in Jordan being targeted again. The jury at the Lindsey Clancy murder trial is due back for a fifth day of deliberations tomorrow. They continue today, even after telling the judge they could not reach a unanimous decision over the killing of Clancy's 3 children. Closing arguments in Utah at a hearing on whether Tyler Robinson should stand trial for the killing of Charlie Kirk nearly 1 year ago. Utah County Prosecutor Ryan McBride says there's more than enough evidence.
8: Any one of those 4 categories of evidence would provide evidence, certainly probable cause, and possibly proof beyond a reasonable doubt that the defendant is the man who shot Charlie Kirk. And in this case, we have all 4 categories of evidence.
6: The defense has questioned key evidence and the prosecution's claim of political motivation. September begins with a sell-off on Wall Street, the Dow dropping 419 back under 53K as U.S. oil prices surge back over $90 a barrel. 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
10: Changes are coming for Spire gas customers in Alabama. The State Public Service Commission today approving a new rate framework. Commissioners voted to lower the return the utility is allowed to earn. At the same time, the commission also agreed to increase the fixed monthly customer charge by $5. That increase will be phased in over 2 years, starting in October. New information about the so-called Cat in the Hat social media trend. and how it is tied to school threats across the nation.
5: It's all AI generated and it's all fake.
11: Calera Police Chief David Heisch telling WBRC it's happening across the country where AI generated names of students and specific schools are being posted, claiming the Cat in the Hat is coming for them.
5: Do not share your location with anyone, because what these kids are doing is they're sharing their location with somebody that's posted one of these videos, one of these AI generated videos. And then the person who posted it will use Google Earth and they'll show that child's house. Mm. And they'll have an AI-generated Cat in the Hat outside the house, and it scares a kid to death.
11: Heisch has this advice for all parents.
5: There have been people prosecuted all over the country, and the FBI is actually helping local law enforcement track down the sources of some of these, and there have been numerous arrests. And I want to advise people out there that if you do this, if you share one of these threats, it can be life-altering for you.
11: I'm Leah Brandon.
10: Meantime, an 18-year-old student is under arrest in connection with an alleged plot to attack Opelika High School. Police identify the suspect as Jacob Howell. Discussions underway about Huntsville being named as the site of the future U.S. Space Academy. Congressman Dale Strong says it's too early to determine the final location. I'm Jim Ferry.
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3: Human.
4: Iran retaliates. I'm Lee Silicera, Fox News. Tehran firing missiles and drones at U.S. interests in the Middle East, with its Revolutionary Guard claiming to target a U.S. military base in Jordan, though Jordan's military says most of those were intercepted. It's coming after the U.S. launched strikes on Iran.
5: A variety of different targets being hit. This appears to be a medium-range target list for the United States, trying to decrease the threats toward vessels in this critical waterway and also retaliate for the attack on U.S. forces earlier this week.
4: Fox's Trey Yinks in Tel Aviv. This new round of strikes ended a week-long lull in any military operations, with the administration focusing on economic pressure. The jury in the Lindsey Clancy trial will resume deliberations tomorrow morning after 4 days without a verdict. The Massachusetts woman is accused of strangling her 3 children in 2023.
6: It is interesting to note that they went back after sending that note that they were deadlocked, and they spoke for another 6 hours. And instead of perhaps sending in another note saying they wanted more time, or that they are still at an impasse, it's interesting that they've decided to go back for the night. I mean, it implies that they're still working through this to see if they can reach a unanimous decision one way or the other.
4: Fox's Brian Yenis in Plymouth. Clancy has admitted to the killings, but claims postpartum psychosis drove her actions, while prosecutors say she knew what she was doing. Tropical storm Edward has made landfall along the Texas-Louisiana border after picking up strength in the Gulf, setting off flood warnings. Maximum sustained winds now at about 60 miles per hour.
7: As far as rainfall goes, we could see 3 to 5 inches of rain, but even more so if you're further inland.
4: Fox Weather's Brandi Campbell in Orange, Texas. Wall Street stocks fell after the latest round of strikes on Iran. The Dow lost 419. The Nasdaq minus 271. The S&P off 54. U.S. oil closed at about $90 for the first time in more than a month. 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
8: This is a WBHP news update.
9: Data centers emerging as a key issue in the race for governor. The Republican nominee, Senator Tommy Tuberville, outlining his plan. He tells JT on Alabama's Morning News, as governor, he will insist data centers pay their own way.
10: Nobody should have to pay the cost for electricity, water, anything that goes along with it.
3: other than the people that are putting the data centers in. They're the ones going to make a lot of money.
9: In addition, Senator Tuberville says local communities will decide if a data center is right for them. The Democratic nominee, Doug Jones, calling for a one-year statewide moratorium on data centers. Senator Tuberville says Jones is sticking his head in the sand. An Alabama deputy sheriff has been fired for misusing a Flock camera system. The Lee County Sheriff's Office says the deputy was terminated following an investigation. Authorities did not identify the deputy or outline the allegations. Reports of misuse and constitutional concerns have fueled opposition to the cameras. Starting today, tons of imported beef are being allowed into the country tariff-free. The executive order by President Trump is in effect for 90 days. The goal? Dropping prices at the grocery stores. Cattle farmers in Alabama are speaking out against the plan, saying it will hurt their bottom line. Republican Ag Commissioner nominee Corey Hill says,
10: we just got to convince our consumers to buy U.S. and buy Alabama-grown food. If we can do that, then this other stuff is not going to matter. The Alabama farmer's protected, and the consumer's getting a good quality product that they know is local.
9: Alabama's public education health insurance plan is seeking more taxpayer money. The board voting to request an increase of more than $200 million in state funding next year, citing rising health care costs. I'm Jim Ferret.
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20: 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Keep.

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7: Here is that milk gets a lot higher, because I don't know if any of you have ever been in a dairy farm. It is god awful work.
8: Have no slaves,
9: and we would have no food on our plates. We would have nobody cleaning up in the hospitals.
10: And I have friends texting me like all morning. My gardener didn't show up. My housekeeper didn't show up. You're going to actually have to do some work around your house.
11: We're not going to have anybody around to wipe our asses because we don't have enough people.
12: You kick every
1: slave
12: out of this country, then who is going to be cleaning your toilet, Donald Trump?

0: try to find one story in the news that I think represents something bigger than the day-to-day. It represents trends. And I will often start the show with that, not always. But let me start by saying, with regard to this case of Lindsey Clancy, I know less about this case than probably almost everybody listening right now. There's an old adage in journalism that dog bites man, doesn't make the news. Man bites dog, front page above the fold. Quirky, weird stories. And this is a quirky, weird story. The data would suggest that it's not very common that a mother kills her children. You can name the cases. I'm not going to do it now. You know who they are. Of the women who have achieved some sort of notoriety. There's a famous case in Houston where it happened. Whether it's drowning kids or choking kids to death, it's a horrible, terrible thing, and it goes against everything we believe. But I think there is an example of almost every horrible thing imaginable. If you can dream it up, it has happened. The bigger question about our culture is, why are so many women, it's being called now the Lindsey Clancy fan club. Why are women cheering for this? There's a meme that's floated around that's the crazy white liberal woman, the short haircut and, you know, the college student or college graduate. And she's talking about how abortion ICE is destroying families. It's separating families, and she's upset about that. But then Lindsey Clancy, she's cheering for a woman who murdered her kids. I saw some data this week that is consistent over the last couple of years, but there's a much deeper dive into this now, and it is the difference of opinion and values of people who go to college and people who don't. I have to tell you, my parents desperately wanted to go to college because they didn't get to. And going to college meant I was going to learn, and I was going to have opportunities, and I'd be able to work in the air conditioning, and I'd be paid well, and life would be good for me. The university, this magical place that I was going to go off to, and it was going to be grand, and I loved it. I'll tell you, I loved it. I was student body president. I got involved in student politics. I took every class I possibly could. I loved my professors. I got to know them on a personal level. They wrote my letters of recommendation to law school. I went to law school, and I sat and I learned about how we structure our society, how we punish crime, what is and isn't a crime, how we create a system that tries to achieve some level of fairness. We're the model of the world, how we encourage businesses to do business in such a manner that if you clearly lay it out with a contract, it'll be enforceable or there will be damages, and how we have private property and how we defend that and how you own it and how you transfer it and how you finance it. And finance itself and all of these things, you know, going back to our Constitution, which is our bylaws for how the country will work. I loved school. I was a better person for it. I started school a labor Democrat, which was what my father was. I was an Al Gore Democrat in 1988. And I came out of college and law school. I had a great professor by the name of Lino Graw. He was very conservative. He was nominated by President Reagan to the Fifth Circuit Court of Appeals at the same time as another Italian-American, Antonin Scalia. And the thought was that Scalia would be more controversial than Graglia, my professor. So they put Graglia up first, and then Scalia was to be next. But Graglia was shot down by the American Bar Association the first time. They've done it a lot since, that they recommended against nominating a judge because he was too conservative. I came out far more conservative. I thought about things differently. I read different things. I read classical economists. I read Hayek. I read Bill Buckley. I read all sorts of new things, and my mind was expanded. But that's not happening today. Kids, which is what they are at 18, who choose to go to the university instead of the military or into the workforce are coming out the worse for it. They're coming out with values that are different than their parents. When you look at the numbers of people who are college educated versus non-college educated, you've got Democrats over here and Republicans over here. Democrats are made up of minority groups and special interest groups and college educated people. Republicans are made up of non-college educated people who are raising the families and running the businesses and fighting the wars. And that's a fact. And that means college in America today is a real problem.
1: Please clap. Please clap.
0: Football is here. I'm fired up. You're fired up. 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

0: With an election upon us, one of the issues of great concern to me personally, and I think a lot of Americans, is the war in Iran and the Strait of Hormuz and oil and gas prices. What's going on in Venezuela? And what does this mean for Texas energy producers, a state that is the energy capital of the country, if not the world? And how does it affect every one of us at the pump? What will those prices be? What's our refining capacity going to be? Can we keep up? What will the price at the pump be for families heading home for Thanksgiving or Christmas? Matt Cody is the president of the Oil and Gas Workers Association. Welcome back to the program, Matt.
1: Hey, thanks. Great to be on with you again.
0: Let me start with the question I get more than anything else. Why are the prices at the pump what they are if we are increasing production in Texas, if we're increasing refining? Why aren't the prices at the pump dropping faster?
1: That's the best question of all. And in fact, a few months ago, we did like a little explainer video on the refinery situation and American oil and production levels, because the very simple question that most Americans ask is this: if America has all this oil, why are gas prices going up? You know, it makes sense, especially us being from Texas. We know that the Permian Basin produces about 50% of all the U.S.'s oil. And so we go, well, wait a minute, the Strait of Hormuz, the Iran conflict, international problems, those shouldn't affect us. But they do, because of the way our refineries are set up. So years ago, whenever most of our refineries were built, they were set up to process a heavier crude than the crude oil that we produce here in the United States. It's a lighter, sweeter crude. It's a different refining process. So we can increase production all day long, but our oil actually fits refineries that are outside of the United States. And so we're still dependent on foreign oil imports.
0: That is as concise an answer as I have ever received on that subject. Where are we today with the Strait of Hormuz? How does the Iran war affect what we're paying at the pump, our production, and the region, the world's oil supply?
1: Well, anytime you have the Strait of Hormuz blocked, you know, 20% of all the world's oil goes through there. You're a very intelligent man. Most of your listeners are very intelligent people. I heard that one dummy one time, but you didn't have them on for very long. No. This isn't a Lena Hidalgo listenership. This is intelligent people who understand supply and demand. This is people who understand, hey, look, anytime there's an interruption to global supply, prices go up. Whenever that resolves itself, whenever we're able to clear the Strait of Hormuz and get back to normal shipping routes, well, then the supply is back. And so we don't have that war premium built in again, and then prices start to come down. So, yes, the Strait of Hormuz being blocked for a while has driven those prices up.
0: Yeah, it's frustrating because we've got an election in November, and a number of voters will vote on that basis alone, whether we like it or not, on something that could be temporary. And that's kind of scary because we have a lot at stake in this election, as we always do. What does production look like in the state of Texas right now? What's going on in the Permian? What are we seeing with regard to jobs and investment in our state specifically?
1: Well, when you just talk about Texas, so we talk about the Permian Basin, which isn't just Texas. You know, it's also southeastern New Mexico, especially those three big oil-producing counties, Lee, Chavez, Eddy. So whenever we talk about that, it's roughly 47, almost 50% of all of America's oil production. So I'm going to loop in that southeast New Mexico whenever I talk about Texas production. And if Speaker Burroughs and State Representative Randall Pettigrew from New Mexico can get it pulled together, maybe we just annex in those three counties this next year. I don't think that's going to happen. But what are producers doing? So there's a whole lot of hesitance, because if this Strait of Hormuz blockage gets resolved, you know, if we're able to finish the job in Iran, Well, then there's no longer a need for increased oil production. And in fact, oil prices will drop. President Trump was right whenever he said, you know, prices would drop like a rock once that was cleared. And so if I'm a producer, if I'm a Diamondback Energy, if I'm Case out there, or if I'm somebody else, Exxon, Chevron, any one of the producers, and I'm looking at, do I want to invest money in more production? The answer is, man, I'm not sure, because we're up, we're down. You know, if we had more refining capacity where I could depend on demand for my oil, then heck yeah, I'd run out there every day and drill new wells. But that's why we don't see a whole lot of new investment right now, is because people are just uncertain what's going to happen. You know, and you mentioned this as a big voting issue. We talked about this in the Biden administration. Now, Joe Biden and Kamala Harris, by design, drove a whole lot of fear and hesitance into the U.S. oil market. They said, you know, on the campaign trail, we're going to transition away from your oil jobs. Kamala Harris on the campaign trail said, of course, she was in favor of banning fracking. On day one, Joe Biden canceled the final leg of the Keystone XL permit. And then, of course, they banned drilling or paused, I'm sorry, drilling on federal lands, drove up royalty rates. And so all of the Biden-Harris administration's actions to hurt the American oil and gas workers, they drove a whole lot of that market hesitation in there as well, which drove investment dollars out of the United States. That, by extension, hurts every American. What we get with President Trump is we get a president who really loves American oil and gas workers. He understands our industry, and, of course, he's brought in people like Secretary Wright, Secretary Burgum, who understand our industry really well. And, of course, he's got friends like Harold Hamm, Continental Resources, really the father of the Shell Revolution, who helped perfect George Mitchell's hydraulic fracturing technology. So he's got really brilliant people around him. He loves our industry. But we can't deny, you and I or anybody else, that going into these midterms, high gas prices and an economy that could be a lot better, it weighs on people.
0: It does. And it is the commodity, even more than eggs and milk, that people see, that everyone sees, men and women. And it concerns me, because there are a lot of decisions that will be made in the next 2, 4, and 6 years that we're going to elect people to be in a position to make. And I don't want the prices to be artificially high when perhaps ending the war in Iran would have had a very positive impact in that way. Matt Cody, President, Oil and Gas Workers Association, thanks for being with us. It is football season, and football is here, and so is DraftKings. 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

0: Pabst Blue Ribbon PBR truck carrying more than 50,000 cans of beer has been stolen in Southern California in what may be the biggest beer heist ever. WISN-TV in Milwaukee with the story.
1: Police in Southern California are tracking a pair of huge beer heists.
2: And a beloved Milwaukee brand is at the center of it all. Pabst Blue Ribbon says someone made off with a fully loaded delivery truck August 17th. For perspective, that's about 40,000 pounds of beer. Pabst asked for help in this Instagram post, giving the thief 18 days to bring the truck back, no questions asked. The truck was last seen last week at a distribution center in Montclair, California. That's just west of Los Angeles. Today, that the police department there shared that the

0: chasing me, boy. I've been chasing a damn maniac all the way from Texarkana, Texas.
1: Really? Was he a bank robber?
0: Look, Bob. Bank robbing is baby alongside of what this dude is doing.
1: Yeah.
0: Almost killed 20 law officers, driving through people's backyard, knocking down mailboxes, got abroad in the car, took across the state line, got the man out. I don't think he's got a permission, and that's getting him. How's that for hijinks? What
1: oh? Oh, let me pay for it.
0: No,
1: you're an officer of the law. I'd be honored.
0: Yeah, much obliged. Where's the can? I got to take the square.
2: Jackie Gleason, supposedly the story goes that Hal Needham didn't have any influence over him. He just did what he wanted, and half of what he did was just whatever he wanted to do. So back to the campaign, shall we? The race has turned negative from Tallarico. He has launched his first major negative ad of the campaign. It's a 30-second spot titled Most Corrupt. And it has an eight-figure statewide buy. It follows, so far, $29 million being spent trying to define Tallarico. This is what you do. You first start with your guy, Tallarico in this case, who is a state rep, not known across the state, and a state rep, one of 150, not particularly well known outside the money circles. He did win a primary, but anybody who knows anything about that knows that Jasmine Crockett was the worst candidate they could possibly ever put up. She couldn't decide whether she was going to try to be David Attenborough or a ghetto queen and pop her fingers. And she tried to go back and forth, and it just didn't work. And she also didn't have a statewide name, presence, organization. And unfortunately, the more people who met her, the fewer people who liked her. So Tallarico skates through the primary, and he hasn't really been hit at that point. And you follow that up with a lot of money, most of it coming from outside and a lot of it coming from California, including Reid Hoffman, the Epstein buddy who hates Trump. So now you move to phase two. But during that time, Paxton, because he was in a contested primary, was getting battered. And he was getting battered from within Republican establishment ranks. The Karl Roves were out there just absolutely knocking him around. But he still won because you preferred him. And so then there is the runoff. And then after that, you've depleted all your cash. So you're starting with nothing. The Democrat is sitting on a load of money, and they see an opportunity. This is their big chance to pick off a seat. And I say it often because it's important that we all understand it. It's for 6 years. You put that person in there, and there's a good chance they stay beyond 6 years because now they have the power of incumbency. And Feingold, the law that was supposed to reform election spending, all it really did was create a much broader rift between a Senate incumbent and a Senate challenger, which was, of course, the goal. So since June, the spending has gone from 6.7 to 1. 6.7 for every Tallarico dollar and 1 for every Paxton dollar. Democrats have reported $31.5 million in spending. $31.3 million of that is for Tallarico. It's the only race they're pouring money into. So they're not hitting Greg Abbott for governor. They're not hitting Dan Patrick for lieutenant governor. They're not hitting Mays Middleton for...

0: Attorney General, Nate Sheets for Ag Commissioner. They're going all in on this Senate seat and throwing everything they have at it. While they've been spending 31.5, Republicans all in have spent 4.7. And for Paxton, $150,000. Now, there is supposed to be a MAGA Inc. war chest that has been largely untapped to this point of $400 million. There might occasionally be a time where there is a slight exaggeration coming from that camp. I'm not saying this is it, but there might be. It's going to take a lot of money. And it's going to take the MAGA PAC. It's going to take Elon. And it's going to take voters getting engaged. And that's just all there is to it. Now, if you're panicked about the polls, this is a delicate balance. Yes, you should be panicked. Yes, the polls show Tallarico winning. I've been involved in campaigns for a very long time. Paxton can win if our people get fired up.
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8: 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That man was Jeffrey Epstein, and he had set up a system designed to bring him underage girls. Local police and the federal government would investigate and, by their count, find dozens of victims. Epstein would become one of the world's most infamous predators, a man who could have faced decades in prison but served just 13 months in his own wing of a county jail.
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12: New York, Palm Beach, New Mexico, Paris, Virgin Islands, and each one of those residences is an alleged crime scene.
8: 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Truth and Lies, Jeffrey Epstein.
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0: email from a woman named Carla, and it said, Arnold Hayes, Fighting Aggie, class of 52, hospice wish granted. She says, this is my friend Clyde's father. The post is extra, extra special. And it goes like this. A very special hospice wish was granted this week for one of our patients, Mr. Arnold Hayes, a proud member of the Fighting Texas Aggie class of 1952 and the Texas A&M Corps of Cadets, majored in agricultural engineering and served in the United States Air Force. Wanted to return to campus one last time. On Tuesday, he toured the campus by golf cart, attended his own personal yell practice, received a special pin from the Corps, met the beautiful Miss Reveille, and enjoyed his favorite barbecue from C&J Barbecue. His lovely bride of 59 years. There's something on my screen blocking the nine. His hospice nurse and staff and many family members were able to be in attendance for this extraordinary day. A huge thank you to the Association of Former Students and the Acara Hospice Foundation for making this all possible. Whoop and gig'em, Mr. Hayes. What a joy to serve you and witness such a beautiful day. That's pretty cool. We are on this earth to serve others. And to make someone's dream come true like that as they're leaving this earth, that's pretty cool. I saw a story this morning that two prominent retired Republican judges are not backing the Republican nominee to be Attorney General. They're backing the Democrat, Nathan Johnson from Dallas. Nathan Johnson rolled out endorsements from two former Republican members of the Texas Supreme Court, as first reported by the Texas Tribune. Former Chief Justice Tom Phillips and former Justice Deborah Hankinson backed Johnson for Attorney General over Republican Mays Middleton in this year's midterm elections. They went on to say how great Nathan Johnson is. Tom Phillips is a partner in the Austin office of Baker Botts. His practice centers on appellate litigation, complex legal issues, and alternative dispute resolutions. He serves on the Texas Judicial District's board. He was reappointed by Governor Abbott through the end of 2026. Deborah Hankinson leads her own firm, Hankinson PLLC, in Dallas. She offers a full range of whatever she does. Hankinson has donated, she's a Republican judge supposedly, to Beto O'Rourke, Colin Allred, Pete Gallegos, the Obama Victory Fund, Amy Klobuchar, Emily's List, and Act Blue. She's given a lot of money to Democrats. Tom Phillips was the Chief Justice of the State Supreme Court. He served with Cornyn for the entirety of Cornyn's 6-plus years on the court. Tom Phillips served with Abbott for Abbott's entire tenure on the court. There is it's an interesting time in Texas, in American politics, but in Texas politics. And unfortunately, it's going to get worse before it gets better. And some people are quite uncomfortable with conflict. I understand that. And my answer to you is you're going to have to get over that. This is a necessary thing. This is a nonviolent civil war. The answer for you, if you're that person, is to let the establishment continue to run the party, which we did for a very long time. The answer is to be on the outside shaking our fists for no good reason, to no real avail, frustrated. Why can't we never get nothing done? Even when we're in power, we can't never get nothing done. Exactly. We're getting things done now. That's how this works. The people who were the reason we can't get nothing done are the people who now won't endorse our candidates. That's what's going on. There are people who were Republicans who are now openly supporting Democrats. working behind the scenes to turn off the spigot of funds to candidates we supported. People who told you, vote Republican for our nation, for our state. Them Democrats is bad people. Put me in there so me and all my friends can be in power. That's what they said. And we did, dutifully, even when they disappointed us. We did it dutifully for a long time. And their bow ties and their country clubs and their inner circle and their shoes were shined and their nails were polished. And they told us this was God and country we were supporting. Democrats, they weren't as good as them. So we needed to support them until we started realizing, wait a second, we're just supporting their clique. They don't really dislike the Democrats. They're buddies with them. And we saw it again and again and again. They told us how awful those Democrats were and we had to vote for them. But then they would side with the Democrats over us. And as we started expressing concerns, they called us crazy. Karl Rove openly insulted the Tea Party. Openly insulted Trump and still does. Gets on Fox News every day with his stupid little whiteboard and his chubby little fingers underneath his greasy chin dripping down with the little numbers. Well, you have to understand, the problem is that that Trump makes people unhappy. If say you can't call people names like this. It makes people mad. Because the days of the polite politician and their insider dealing are over. If you want to make an omelet, you got to break some eggs. There are a lot of people who are lifelong Republicans who are uncomfortable right now because everything they campaigned on, we're demanding that they do. Close the border. The border is closed. Whatever one thinks of Trump, and we need to get out of Iran, he closed the border. How many Republicans told us we could not close the border? It was too complicated. It was multifaceted. We'd have to have a comprehensive bill and give trillions of dollars to the Democrats. It was the fact that people were employing the illegals. It was the fact of this. It was the fact of that. There was this over here and then this over there, and it couldn't be done. And Trump did it. And when he did, Cornyn was out there saying it could not be done. It was a fool's errand. And Paxton was fighting in the courts to allow us to close our border, which we wanted, we demanded. And Paxton was holding the line at the front of the line, fighting like hell for the state of Texas to get it done. That's why Trump supported him. That should matter. These things should matter. Now, the Hollywood Democrats that want a third senator here and the Republican establishment who did nothing, well, they're going to tell you otherwise. Don't let them win.
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8: Human.
9: It's in the hands of a judge. I'm Lee Silicera, Fox News. Arguments taking place in a Utah courtroom about whether there is enough evidence to put Tyler Robinson, who's accused of killing Charlie Kirk, on trial for aggravated murder.
10: Prosecutors pointed to the attempted assassination of President Trump in Butler, Pennsylvania, when three bystanders were shot, one fatally, as evidence of what easily could have happened almost a year ago. The defense hasn't tried to argue Robinson isn't responsible for Kirk's death, but in order to avoid the possibility of the death penalty, they argue Robinson didn't put other people's lives at risk because he shot over the crowd, through the crowd.
9: Fox's Garrett Tenney in Provo. Tyler Robinson, who's 23, turned himself in a day after the shooting at Utah Valley University last September. He has not yet entered a plea. Iran claims to be launching strikes against U.S. interests in Jordan and Kuwait after the U.S. conducted a series of missile and drone attacks near the Strait of Hormuz over the weekend.
11: Explosions have been reported near the Strait of Hormuz in Bandar Abbas and Keshem Island. As President Trump explains, if the failed nation of Iran retaliates for this very justified attack, they will be hit again at a much harder and higher level, but it will not be the biggest attack of them all. That is waiting in the wings.
9: Fox's Peter Ducey at the White House. The new round of strikes coming after a week-long lull as the U.S. has been focusing on economic pressure on Iran. A man convicted of killing a teenage girl who rejected his advances and wounding two of her friends has been put to death in Florida. Harold Jean Lucas was executed by lethal injection for the 1976 shooting death of Jill Piper. Tiger Woods had to change his not guilty plea tomorrow in a Florida DUI case stemming from a rollover crash. Woods had pleaded not guilty to driving under the influence. A sheriff's office report said two deputies found two pain pills in his pocket and he showed signs of impairment. 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
12: Changes are coming for Spire gas customers in Alabama. The State Public Service Commission today approving a new rate framework. Commissioners voted to lower the return the utility is allowed to earn. At the same time, the commission also agreed to increase the fixed monthly customer charge by $5. That increase will be phased in over 2 years, starting in October. New information about the so-called Cat in the Hat social media trend and how it is tied to school threats across the nation.
13: It's all AI generated and it's all fake.
14: Calera Police Chief David Heisch telling WBRC it's happening across the country where AI generated names of students and specific schools are being posted claiming the Cat in the Hat is coming for them.
13: Do not share your location with anyone, because what these kids are doing is they're sharing their location with somebody that's posted one of these videos, one of these AI generated videos. And then the person who posted it will use Google Earth and they'll show that child's house. And they'll have an AI-generated Cat in the Hat outside the house, and it scares a kid to death.
14: Heisch has this advice for all parents.
13: There have been people prosecuted all over the country, and the FBI is actually helping local law enforcement track down the sources of some of these, and there have been numerous arrests. And I want to advise people out there that if you do this, if you share one of these threats, it can be life-altering for you.
14: I'm Leah Brandon.
12: Meantime, an 18-year-old student is under arrest in connection with an alleged plot to attack Opelika High School. Police identify the suspect as Jacob Howell. Discussions underway about Huntsville being named as the site of the future U.S. Space Academy. Congressman Dale Strong says it's too early to determine the final location. I'm Jim Ferry.
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22: 8 wins, a top 10 finish 2 out of every 3 times he launched the boat. 3 Angler of the Year titles, 23 national titles, 8 Bassmaster Classics. Between 68 and 70, he won 47% of every tournament the Bass Angler Sportsman Society held. He walked away at 39, 4 kids at home, said he'd wake up in the morning and not know what city he was in. Then he put on an orange hat and spent the next 58 years teaching America how to fish. 3,000 episodes, the longest running fishing show in this country. His name is Bill Dance.

0: what an honor to get to talk directly with Bill Dance. It's many years in coming. I must first say thank you to Sam Lovell, who made it happen, and to Bill's daughter, Pamela Dance Chandler, who coordinated the details. Bill Dance, welcome to the program. This is a big honor for us.
1: What an introduction, Michael. Thank you very much. Appreciate it.
0: It's been years in the making, if I may call you, Bill. We have wanted to talk to you for so long. We are such fans. We admire who you are, what you've done. It's a fascinating life. And I want to ask you about that. I'm doing research on you, and I come across the statistics of Bill Dance, and it was like a baseball rotisserie league deal, 10.4, the number of wins he's had per tournament. Did you ever expect fishing to become what it's become with you as the ambassador, the spokesman, the face of it all?
1: Absolutely not. When I was little, I remember catching the first bass on a jitterbug, fishing with my grandfather just north of Lynchburg. And I made a cast and I saw this fish. My grandfather was a doctor and taught me a lot about fish anatomy and different tricks and trades of how fish move and move in water. And anyway, I saw this bass hit this jitterbug I had, and I just absolutely couldn't believe it. The bait hit the water, and there were two swimming along, one about 2.5 and one about 1.5 pounds. And when the bait hit the water, they stopped. I know they couldn't see it because I made kind of a lousy cast, but it landed about 15 feet out in front of them. I had a little metal true temper rod with a little Shakespeare reel, braided line back then, and what we call catgut. It was fly line later, tied to the braided line. And this was a fly line that Cortland, I think, made, but way back under. But anyway, I had on tied on the end of it was a jitterbug. And when it hit the water, the fish stopped. And I thought, they heard that. There's no way they could see it. And I started moving jitterbug on the surface, and they turned in the direction of the bait. And all of this stuff that my grandfather taught me, I thought, good night. And it was just piling up all the information and actually seeing them, these two big fish moving. These two, they were big to me at that time. And I got a reel, and they'd move. I'd stop, and they'd stop. I'd reel, they'd move. It was stop, start, stop, start. And finally, they were within about 3 feet of the bait. And I said, they can see it now. And he always told me that bass will take a head-on shot at forage, if they possibly can, simply because taking a head-on shot, the fins would fall toward the tail, and they wouldn't get on the throat of the fish. So anyway, I watched this bigger fish turn and get right in front of the bait, about 2 feet, and the water was just crystal clear. It was a big spring-fed lake. And I moved that thing, and I said, he's going to hit it. I know he's going to hit it. And as soon as I moved it, he went, boom, he hit it. I went, good gosh. Just everything was running through my mind. I said, oh, my goodness, I can't believe it. And that moment changed my whole direction in life.
0: Wow.
1: I started reeling the fish, and I watched the smaller fish come in trying to get the bait out of the other fish's mouth or get a part of it. And I got him within about 10 feet of the bank. I couldn't take it any longer. And I just threw the little rod and reel over my head, and I grabbed the line, and I well-roped him right up on the bank. And screamed and ran back to where my grandfather used to love to sit under a big shade tree with a little spring coming in. And my grandmother would put out a quilt, she'd crochet, and he'd fish for red ears on the bottom. And I ran to a bunch of bushes and ran up off his point. I said, look what I caught. And my grandmother said, well, let me have it, and we'll put it on the stringer. And I said, no, I'm going to put it in the car. He said, it won't get away. So he double hooked it on a chain stringer and threw it out. And I started thinking right then, I wasn't about 7 years old. And I said, I want to do this someday. I want to design lures for a tackle company. I want to work for a tackle company. I want to get into fishing. And the good Lord made it possible. I finally made it over a period of time. I made it to all four corners. I was doing radio. I was doing newspaper, magazine articles. Owned half of a lure company, Strike King Lure Company. Owned half of that. I was making lures and designing lures. And then finally, I got away from Strike King like a dummy. But anyway, I did. And Cream Lure Company in Tyler, Texas, Nick Cream, called me and offered me a job. After I had 3 wins, I think in 67 or early 68, I had 3 seconds, and then the next 3 tournaments, I had 3 wins. And so I got a call from Hedden Lure Company, Jim Bagley Lure Company, and Nick, and down in Tyler.
0: Bill, can you hold with me for just a moment? Can you hold me for just a moment? Hang tight right there. Bill Dance is our guest.
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4: I know that hiring can be challenging. You sort through tons of resumes and you get too many so-so applicants. You're just waiting for someone to match your role perfectly. Well, now, there's a place where you can meet them fast.

0: break, Ramon said, Mr. Bill Dance, can you stay with us a little bit? Michael and I are really enjoying having you. He said, you just tell me when to shut up. Well, I'm afraid we may be going long today because the idea that we're getting to talk directly to Bill Dance, it's interesting. I've heard his voice since I was so young. I don't know how old I was. I was born in 70, and I remember watching the show because my dad loved to fish, and I remember sitting on my beanbag chair and hearing his voice. So it's a real treat to get to talk to you, Bill Dance, directly.
1: It is. Thank you very much, Michael. I appreciate it.
0: A big treat. From Lynchburg, Tennessee, famous for Jack Daniels and Bill Dance. Speaking of Tennessee, I've always felt that more than fishing, that was just the instrument that got you into our homes, that you're a great storyteller. You know, you're everybody's dad or uncle or papaw, and the storytelling is why we keep coming back. It's why you're so beloved. And we lost another great Tennessee storyteller. I saw the beautiful tribute you put up on Facebook. So I know the state of Tennessee is mourning, as is America right now.
1: Yeah, Dolly was a fine person. She was a diamond. She was a diamond in Tennessee. She really was, and did a lot to promote the state of Tennessee. And I never met her, but I did know. I fished with Porter quite a few times, and Porter would tell me stories about her. And she was just a class act. And we lost a gem, but heaven gained a great person when she came home. So she'll be missed and very well loved, because I watching television, the networks were all running specials on her. And I think she got more publicity than Elvis did when he passed away, another Tennessean. So Elvis, you know, he's in heaven, and Dolly, no doubt, is in heaven. And maybe someday I'll get to meet him again. I had met Elvis several times, but I've never met Dolly. But anyway, it's she was a true Tennessean and a wonderful lady. She really was.
0: As are you with your Tennessee hat that Coach Dickey gave you all those years ago. I had a number of I told people that you were going to be on the show, and I had a number of questions. One of them was, sure, does he own any other hats? And second, is that the same hat over all these years? Because that's been 60 years.
1: Oh, no. we got permission from the University of Tennessee. They dropped that hat. That was a hat they made. And I called Coach Dickey, and I said, I want to start wearing that hat. And he said, go right ahead. And he went through the upper athletic department. And they said, fine, we're not going to be making that hat. So I liked it because it had a mesh on the front, and I could run down the lake, and if I was hot, you know, that hair would go right through the mesh. But anyway, it became a trademark, and we're still wearing it today.
0: And I don't know if I would recognize you if you were not in sunglasses and a Tennessee cap. I mean, that has been so identifiable. You mentioned Porter Wagner a minute ago. I always enjoyed Tracy Bird is a friend of mine. We're both from Orange County in Southeast Texas.
1: Oh, I love Tracy. He's a great guy.
0: Well, he told me one of the highlights of his career was getting to meet you and getting to fish with you, and I guess it was filmed, and he felt like he was in high cotton. But the guests that you've had, Terry Bradshaw and Hank Jr. and Mel Tillis, you mentioned Porter Wagner. There's an episode years ago where you and Jerry Reed are talking about you're going back and forth with who said who's ugly, and he's making fun of Porter Wagner, and y'all are going in. You and Jerry Reed, obviously, he wrote your theme song that y'all used for 22 years. It feels like you and Jerry Reed had a special level of close, even more than anybody else. What was that?
1: Well, Jerry and I did. I really miss him. He was such a great guy and a great guest. We did a half a dozen shows together. And then we sometimes we'd take someone along with us, like Jerry Clower, who was a...
0: You're pushing all my buttons, Bill Dance. You are pushing all my buttons.
1: Well, we had a great time with, and then another great guest was Terry Bradshaw. Terry and I did probably 6 or 8 shows. And then started thinking, I'm going to start doing educational shows, which our strength has always been, Michael, with if you can entertain and educate at the same time, I think you
0: have
1: covered the best part of two worlds. And so with Tillis, with Bradshaw, with Loretta Lynn, with Roy Clark, with I can't even think of all of them, but
0: Hank Williams Jr.
1: Oh yeah, you know, Jr. and but Grandpa Jones was one of the older ones.
0: Sure.
1: Little Jimmy Dickens.
0: Sure.
1: I can't even think of a lot of them. You probably, some of you listeners never heard of them, but they were some of the old players of the Grand Ole Opry and did a lot of country music. But having a show after syndicate, what we did, we started a show in Memphis. And their sister station, an ABC affiliate in Jackson, Mississippi, said, would you do a show for us? I said, yeah. And then WBRZ in Baton Rouge said, would you do one for us? And I said, sure. And we started those. I was doing 3 markets. And then Paducah, Kentucky, J.C. Penney had sporting goods back in those days. And so I was doing 4 markets, 52 weeks a year. So I was doing actually 208 TV shows, 52 in Paducah, Memphis, Jackson, and Baton Rouge. Well, I did that for a while, and syndication got so expensive, and cable was coming on. We rocked along with ESPN way back younger, and it was a great network, but the demographics just weren't there. For us. And then a little station over in Nashville, Tennessee popped up called TNN.
0: Yeah.
1: And we moved in and started a show with TNN, and that turned us 180. We picked up sponsors like Walmart, which had a big B market. We picked, it had horseback rodeo riding. It had hunting, it had NASCAR, and it was just a shoe fit for us. And so the demographics were definitely there.
0: I remember when it went big nationwide. I mean, there was an audience before. I mean, people were ready for it. Bill Dance is our guest. More with him coming up.
2: Hey, this is Tracy Bird, and I tip my hat to the keeper of the stars and the czar.
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0: Bill Dance is our guest, which is just a special treat for me, and based on the emails I'm getting for a number of you as well. I have to ask you, I don't want to just talk about the past, because you have a lot going on right now. The Champions World Bass Championship is going on October 28th through November 1st, Old Hickory Lake, Hendersonville, Tennessee, and a purse of well over $3 million, the largest in the history of the sport. Would you have ever guessed that you'd see this money and attention for this?
1: Never. I knew that the sport of bass fishing was extremely popular, and it was growing, because I could see manufacturers listening more to the fishermen, what they wanted and what they liked as far as rod lengths, rod actions, high-speed reels, lures, that run shallow, lures that run deep, certain colors. And I don't know, to see where it's gone, every 3 or 4 years I'd look back and I'd say, my goodness, this is growing so fast. And I was happy as a rabbit in a lettuce patch to be part of it. And, but I never, to answer your question, no, I never dreamed that there'd be events, like what's going to take place over at Old Hickory Lake. That's one of our signature lakes. And this is something I'm really involved with right now.

0: Her parson was a trick shooter for Winchester that lived very close to this particular lake, and they named it after him, and the governor renamed it again, Bill Nass Body of Water. So we've got lakes across the state that we're working on. We're working very close with Tennessee Tourism, Tennessee Wildlife Resource Agency, and we have our own little team of fishery people, biologists, working very closely with Tennessee Wildlife. And this thing is really growing for us across the state of Tennessee. So we'll have lakes from Memphis all the way to Bristol, from Lowland to Midland to Highland type lakes. And we've gone in and redone the ramps. This particular body of water, not far from here, the Herb Parson Lake, which now is a Bill Dance Lake, we went in where you could load only one boat at that time. Now you can load seven boats at a time. Parking went from 20 to 60 places to park. Our tractors have been put in the lake. They're in the process right now of working on the concession. But it's growing all along across the state. And that's what Governor Lee wanted. And it's been a big, big, big success so far. The signage, our input, working with Tennessee Wildlife Resource Agency, along with Tennessee Tourism. So that's our next big, big step. That's what we're doing. And we're hoping to have most of the signage up by year end. So this is a big, big thing.
1: It's going to have an economic impact. It's going to bring people to the community. But even bigger than that, I would argue, and this is, in my opinion, your legacy. I want to talk about the bloopers in the next segment, or I'll have a riot if I don't, because people are demanding it. But what I think is so special about your legacy and what you've done for 60 years now is you have created a way for people to get out of the house, get out into nature, bring their kids with them, bring their friends with them, enjoy natural beauty. I think that is so much bigger even than the activity of fishing and the economic impact. I think that is glorious and wonderful, something you should be incredibly proud of.
0: Oh, you just can't believe how proud of it I am. You know, the type of, we're stocking bluegill, and we're feeding them highly protein feed, where our growth rate on these fish will be very, very big and very, very good. Our predator-prey relationship with the bass, we're stocking forage for that. Even for our family lakes, we're doing catfish, bluegill heavily, and with some bass. But the program itself is doing great, Michael, and you need to come to Tennessee, and we'd like to show you around, show you some of the things that we're doing, but maybe we can just make a fishing trip out of it.
1: Man, would I ever love that. One of our best markets and one of my favorite places to visit is Nashville, because I'm a classic country guy, and the last time I was there, I got to visit with Ronnie Millsap and Ray Stevens and Larry Gatlin, who's from Houston originally, and a lot of other folks that you're good friends with. It is that town has changed quite a bit, but it still has the flavor of the old country Roger Miller feel to it, and I absolutely love it. I love that town.
0: Yeah, that town is booming. It really is.
1: And you really fire booming. A Civil War era cannon to start this big World Bass Championship. How much fun is that?
0: Well, I've never done it before, but I'm going to put on earplugs and pull a pin.
1: You're about to find out.
0: Yeah, I know it. This big tournament's going to be a big, big thing for what they're trying to do. And it's going to be, if this year is pretty successful, are they going to do it again next year? And I don't know where it'll be. It may be in Texas, maybe back in Tennessee. It could be.

0: in Arkansas, but that payout will attract a lot of folks.
1: Sure. Well, it's amazing what fishing has done to communities. I left Orange in 89, and I wake up one day a few years ago, and the Bassmaster Championship is going on in my little town of Orange. I couldn't believe it. One more segment with Bill Dance, and yes, I will ask him about the bloopers coming up.
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0: I got to talk fast because I got a lot to get in this last segment. It's a real treat to have Bill Dance on our show. And he's going to regret inviting me to come fish with him because, yes, I am going to do it. I'm just going to show up one day. Honey, there's somebody come at the door. That's, oh, God, that's Michael Berry. I was just saying that to be nice. I have to ask you, after all these thousands of episodes that you have done over all these years, what is your reaction to how big the bloopers have gotten? Because it's crazy big.
1: Well, it really has. I'll tell you how that spawned out. I had Walmart for a sponsor, and I did not like to do reruns. But anyway, Dick Mahan, the buyer at Walmart, called me and said, Bill, I know how you feel about reruns, but we've got our buyer bought a lot of one of your lures that you designed, the Dance and Eel. And we need to kind of push those baits through the pipeline. Is there any way possible you could do another show on one? And I said, ooh. He said, I know it, buddy, but I really need it. They had done so much for me, and Walmart was a great sponsor. I said, okay. Well, the weather was changing bad and big drops in water temperature, but I went and tried it. And I threw that thing till I about wore the lip off of it. And I managed to catch 6 fish. And I came back into the studio, and I told our director, I said, Tony, I can't. 6 fish is all I've got. He said, let me handle it. I know what to do. Don't you worry about it. And I said, okay. So what Tony did, he edited, and it was the first half show we ever did. He edited half of it, and then he went back in the archives, which unbeknownst to me, he pulled a lot of outtakes. And he told our camera crew, never stop that camera when something happens. Let it roll. So anyway, he put the other half of the show with bloopers, outtakes. And that show aired. Walmart, we cleaned the stock of Dance and Eels out of Walmart. the show aired, and about, I don't know, 3 weeks later, we got a call from Dick Clark Productions in New York. And Ed McMahon, who used to be on the Carson Show,
0: sure,
1: and Dick Clark had started an outtake show, and they wanted to know if we could supply them with 4 bloopers. So I said, "Heck yeah, yeah, NBC, that's, yes sir, let them have absolutely." And they said, we need to pay for them. And I said, tell them that no, they don't have to pay for them. Just let them run. Anyway, they paid for them. And the following week, they wanted 4 more. And then before long, we had, we were running bloopers periodically, you know, maybe it'll coming out of a break or right at the end of the show. But we got calls not only from NBC, we got calls from the BBC in London. There was a fellow over there doing an outtake show. Crook and Chase in Nashville on TNN, they were doing an outtake show. Rogan's Heroes, excuse me, Rogan's Heroes in California, they started a show. So they asked for tapes, and we sent them to them. And we went to a tackle show. And at that tackle show, we had a little logo, a little thing on our shirt, a little pin that said, we've got a secret lure. And Walmart was huge at that time, thousands of stores. And word was from Mahan that we had sold over 1 million baits.
0: Wow.
1: At Walmart. And that was a big, big surprise. And it goes back to the time that first bass I caught on a jitterbug, wanting to go to work for a lure company, or maybe help design lures. And I looked at the dancing eel, and I thought, we got to make a bait, bass level crankbait, bass level swimming worm. Why not combine those two? So we worked on it, excuse me, and came out with the dancing eel, which looked like a crankbait and a worm combined. The tail would undulate just perfectly, and took forever to get the pivot point right on that bait, but it was made out of a high density foam that wouldn't rip or tear up unless a pike ate it or a gar. But it was very well made, and it sold extremely well. And after about 17 years, talking to Bruce Stanton at Pratco, who they make Head and Rebel, Cordell, Yum, Booyah, they make a lot of different baits. I said, Bruce, why can't we reintroduce the dancing eel? And he said, are you serious? And I said, yeah, I'm serious. And he said, well, let's talk about it. Well, we did. And it took off and it sold great again. And people tell me at boat shows, tackle shows, meet and greets, that dancing eel is a good one. Y'all need to make it again. But anyway, that was one of the big, big highlights as far as lures. And then came the factory shed and other baits that we designed and have really done well. But having Dick Clark and Ed McMahon with Super Bloopers and Practical Jokes, it went great. The bloopers did.
0: Well, it's created a whole new generation of fans for you. Bill, I've got a minute and a half and two quick questions. You might have answered the first one from Gary Stelly, my friend in Orange of KOGT fame. He says, if you only had one bait in color, what would it be?
1: I would say a 3/8 ounce spinnerbait, black with a number 5 Hildebrandt Colorado blade. Why black? Black holds its identity better than any other color. 3/8 is more universal between a quarter and a half. The blade itself puts out more reflection and better feel, a Colorado blade than a willow blade. And I like a willow blade for certain applications, but that bait would be a 3/8 ounce spinnerbait with a number 5 Hildebrandt. They make the best blades. And that would be it. It would be a black 3/8 ounce spinnerbait. Black holds its identity real well in off-colored water. And it works extremely well at night. And it works great even in the daytime. So that one single bait, that single color, that single size.
0: I think they'll sell a few of those today. Bill Dance, I am up against a break. This is in my Hall of Fame of interviews, and that's a very small circle. This you have just made me and a lot of people very, very happy. Thank you, Bill Dance.
1: That's sweet of you to say, and I appreciate all your listeners. And anything I can do for you, buddy, Pamela's got it set up, your number, and maybe we can share a boat together. I don't know how many fish we can catch, but we'll go and have a good time.
0: We'll tell good stories.
1: Absolutely, buddy.
2: Ladies and gentlemen, Elvis has left the building. Thank you and good night.
0: Football is here. I'm fired up. You're fired up. And DraftKings is fired up. 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
10: It's in the hands of a judge. I'm Lisa Lucera, Fox News. Arguments taking place in a Utah courtroom about whether there is enough evidence to put Tyler Robinson, who's accused of killing Charlie Kirk, on trial for aggravated murder.
11: Prosecutors pointed to the attempted assassination of President Trump in Butler, Pennsylvania, when three bystanders were shot, one fatally, as evidence of what easily could have happened almost a year ago. The defense hasn't tried to argue Robinson isn't responsible for Kirk's death, but in order to avoid the possibility of the death penalty, they argue Robinson didn't put other people's lives at risk because he shot over the crowd, through the crowd.
10: Fox's Garrett Tenney in Provo. Tyler Robinson, who's 23, turned himself in a day after the shooting at Utah Valley University last September. He has not yet entered a plea. Iran claims to be launching strikes against U.S. interests in Jordan and Kuwait after the U.S. conducted a series of missile and drone attacks near the Strait of Hormuz over the weekend.
12: Explosions have been reported near the Strait of Hormuz in Bandar Abbas and Keshem Island. As President Trump explains, if the failed nation of Iran retaliates for this very justified attack, they will be hit again at a much harder and higher level, but it will not be the biggest attack of them all. That is waiting in the wings.
10: Fox's Peter Ducey at the White House. The new round of strikes coming after a week-long lull as the U.S. has been focusing on economic pressure on Iran. A man convicted of killing a teenage girl who rejected his advances and wounding two of her friends has been put to death in Florida. Harold Jean Lucas was executed by lethal injection for the 1976 shooting death of Jill Piper. Tiger Woods said to change his not guilty plea tomorrow in a Florida DUI case stemming from a rollover crash. Woods had pleaded not guilty to driving under the influence. A sheriff's office report said two deputies found two pain pills in his pocket and he showed signs of impairment. America's listening to Fox News.
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14: Data centers emerging as a key issue in the race for governor. The Republican nominee, Senator Tommy Tuberville, outlining his plan. He tells JT on Alabama's Morning News, as governor, he will insist data centers pay their own way.
15: Nobody should have to